Cut out. This, it's out of my country. This is called Morning Bell. Yes. It's gone again. It's gone again. Oh, I know what it is. Start.

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Rook.

Thank you. Good evening, everybody. Nice of you to come. Thank you so much. This is called Iron Lung.

Thank you.

Breathe.

0: 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This is from 2001 at the Gorge Amphitheater. Back to the show.
1: Thank you very much.

Thank you very much. Airbag.

0: music fading out behind me. That was from 2001 at the Gorge Amphitheater. Thanks for tuning in to Backyard Deep Dive. We'll be back next week with the second half of that show. Hope you're enjoying it. Over and out.
1: You know that the PNA has a rich 40-year history of strengthening a sense of belonging in the community. And one of the ways they do that is the Rainbow Hop. This Pride event celebrates finding oneself, encourages inclusivity and diversity. From 9:30 to 1 o'clock on June 6th, you could travel the Rainbow Hop route between 87th and 67th on Greenwood Avenue and take part of dozens of Pride-centric activities. For more information, go to finneycenter.com.

I want to tell you about Grassroots Radio and KBFG. Comes off the Norse home on Finney Ridge, cool and slow with plenty of precision. Across from the zoo with a backbeat narrow and hard to master. Some call it heavenly in its brilliance. Others mean and rueful of conventional radio. I love the friends I have gathered together on this thin raft. We have constructed high-rise condos in honor of our escaping. This is the land where Ivar dies.

0: one of the ways the propaganda works is the narrative gets laundered through more and more outlets, and they create this sort of surround sound dynamic around it. Even though the allegations all trace back to one blog post, the way this is done is this person says a thing, he goes on this news station, Just the News was the first one to do this, and then every other outlet says Just the News is reporting, and then the next one says The Daily whatever is reporting, and so on and so forth. And so it creates this perception that this is a real thing, even though it's just echoes of this one blog post.
1: That's Renee DiResta, and this is Alternative Radio. I'm David Barsamyan. This edition of AR features Renee DiResta on propaganda, laundering narratives. Many people, when they hear the word propaganda, immediately associate it with Nazi Germany and torchlight parades, or Putin reviewing the troops in Red Square. But propaganda has Roman Catholic Church origins, going as far back as 1622, when Pope Gregory issued a proclamation using the term to exhort the faithful to propagate the faith. Today, propaganda is disseminated far and wide through the internet. It is used by autocrats to shield themselves and their policies from public view. Bots are at work. Malicious actors spread fake news. Deceptive techniques are so sophisticated that it is sometimes difficult to separate fact from fiction. Misinformation is eroding public trust in institutions and stressing and straining democracy. Stories are planted, rumors are spread, lies are told, narratives are laundered. Our guest today is Renee DiResta. She teaches at Georgetown University. She's the former technical research manager at the Stanford Internet Observatory. Her articles appear in major newspapers and magazines, and she's the author of Invisible Rulers. Renee DiResta spoke at Stanford University in Stanford, California, in mid-April. The moderator is Dylan Ackerman. And now, Renee DiResta.
0: I got into this entirely accidentally in 2013. So I had just moved. I moved from New York to San Francisco in 2011, had my first baby, and I was putting him on these preschool waiting lists. And I started looking at the vaccination rates in the schools and the kindergartens. And I was kind of horrified. In New York, we did not have this thing called the personal belief exemption. In California, at the time, it existed. I pulled down about 10 years of California Department of Public Health data, and I started writing about this phenomenon of the intersection between personal belief exemptions and the prevalence of the anti-vaccine movement on social media. And as I was doing that, I felt like I had this sort of firsthand view into how influence and persuasion was going to look in the future. And at the time, in 2015, you could just run bots on Twitter. It was actually not even a thing that people concealed. It was actually completely transparent. There was this effort to try to make people's opinions look like they had more support than they did just by using fake accounts to amplify them, or to try to get something trending. So I was writing a little bit about the interesting new ways in which social media allowed the shaping of opinion or the perception of the majority to be shifted just through the design affordances that the platforms gave people. And this wasn't a normative conversation. This was just like, this is how it works now. People should understand this. If they want to fight back in this space, like public health was just completely out of the conversation. They were not engaging online at all. So just trying to explain that this is where the future is going. And around the same time that I was doing this, I made a couple of like network visualizations, really tried to tell the story how this is, not even the future, this is the now. ISIS had become quite prominent on social media. And I was asked to come down to the State Department to help with this question of why was ISIS so popular online? What was it that they were doing so well? Why were their networks growing? What was the appropriate response? How should the US government respond to this? How should the platforms respond to it? And that was sort of what took me into, again, I just had a startup. I was just in tech. And all of a sudden, my sort of data science night hobby became my job. And That was how it happened. So I wound up, I worked on the ISIS thing. Then I was asked to work on the Senate's Russia investigation into the data set that Facebook, Twitter, and Alphabet provided in the around the 2016 election. And I led one of two outside teams on behalf of the Senate Intelligence Committee doing an analysis into those data sets, writing about what the Internet Research Agency had done, how now we had gone from, you know, activists were doing this, terrorist organizations were doing this, and now state actors were doing this too. So how could we talk about that? Alex Stamos started Stanford Internet Observatory a couple months later, and then he reached out to me. And again, that was how it became my job. So entirely accidental.
2: And you've been working on this?
0: About 12 years now.
2: Probably as long as anyone, which is exciting.
0: It wasn't really a field then. It was a lot of us were just like data scientists in a Slack channel saying, hey, we're seeing this stuff. Are you seeing this stuff? Trying to find ways to communicate with each other. Because I was in San Francisco, I did have a lot of friends who worked at the tech companies, and so I was in an interesting position where I could actually have conversations like, hey, your recommendation engine is pushing this account of mine that I made QAnon content. Like, why is that happening? And I think also some of us having technical backgrounds by virtue of being in tech, or you know, Alex came right out of Facebook, made us much more focused on things like design and incentives as opposed to this content is bad, which was, you know, a conversation that you don't want to be in, because that's where you start to get at. You don't want the problem to be the speech. You want it to be a lot of, you want to be looking at, for example, the Internet Research Agency. A lot of the speech that they put out, a lot of the fake content from the Russian troll accounts, was just plagiarized content from real American media. So the problem is not, the objection is not that they were saying these specific words. The issue is that these were inauthentic actors trying to artificially inflate and amplify and divide society using the affordances that social media platforms had given them. So we wanted to keep the focus really on more of the actors and behaviors as opposed to what is the content saying. We didn't want to be adjudicating the facts or anything along those lines. And that was how we thought about our role in the space.
2: Yeah, I think it might be worth kind of early in our conversation taking a step back and looking broadly at that and saying, I think, you know, for folks who might be newer to how social media works, especially on the integrity side or trust and safety side, can you walk us through, like, what are the factors? You touched on some of those, like the difference between the actors, the platforms, and the content, and how those interact and kind of how you view them, as well as breaking actors maybe into folks who, you know, entities that create content as well as entities that spread content. Those can be very different.
0: Yep. So so there was there's a woman named Camille Francois who had been at a company called Graphica at the time, who wrote this very nice rubric called Actors, Behaviors, Content, trying to, again, because there was no field at the time, what are the ways in which we think about doing these investigations in a rigorous way? And she had also led one of the teams for the Senate Intelligence Committee. We were blinded, so we didn't know that each other were doing it at the time, but she was the other person who led one of these projects. And the actor looks at who is the entity behind the content. Sometimes it's quite obvious, right? An influencer maybe makes a piece of content, you know exactly who they are, they're real, they're human, they're quite transparently who you are choosing to engage with. Sometimes, though, you'll see accounts pretending to be something they're not. I don't know how many of you guys are active on X, but do you remember maybe a couple, it must have been almost maybe a year ago now, they turned on this thing where all of a sudden they turned on location, and all of these accounts that were pretending to be right-wing influencers turned out they were like in Pakistan or in Nigeria or, you know, so these are the sorts of things, right? Like, that's inauthenticity right there. That's where somebody is pretending to be speaking as a member of a community but is really not a member of that community. And so the platforms treated that as a distinct category of policy violation in a sense. This is inauthentic behavior. The term came to be coordinated inauthentic behavior. As Meta also is sort of trying to figure this out at the time, they come up with the rubrics and some of the vocabulary for this stuff. Behaviors refers to, are there efforts to coordinate, right? Are you intentionally using automated accounts, for example, to or bots in this case, to make your content look like it has more engagement and more followers? Are you buying fake engagement, right? You can do that, it turns out. It's actually quite easy. So are you buying fake engagement to look more popular than you are? Are you using certain types of techniques to, you know, to link a whole lot of accounts together to create a perception that there is a media entity with multiple properties at work here? So basically the behaviors part speaks to this notion of manipulating the affordances the platform gives to people for amplification or for reach to try to sort of juice your numbers, basically. And then the content refers to what is it these accounts are actually saying. And that becomes salient at certain times, like around an election. The policies that the platforms put in place, which say, like, you can't tell people vote on Wednesday, not on Tuesday. You can't tell them that their polling place is closed when it's not. That's voter suppression. You can't delegitimize an election. You can't prematurely claim victory. So they do have some policies that they put out that are specific to certain types of content in certain types of areas. They also had some for hate speech. I never worked on that, but that becomes an area. And so the platforms begin to carve out and set rules for these sorts of things. Most of what I focused on, except for during elections and then subsequently during COVID, was the focus on state actors and investigations and more of the intersection with design and incentives.
2: You touched on how this has evolved, both what you witness as well as your interaction with the platforms. You talked about a decade ago, you were able to ping people and they would give you, there's like a little bit more agreeable. And then it seems like there was an era when there was some effort to sort of correct some of this, right? There was a huge investment following the 2016 election.
0: I got profiled in like the New York Times for being like a gadfly of the platforms in 2016. It was sort of a funny thing to get attention for, but those of us in the data science community were calling for the hearings that they had in 2017 saying, you need to account for what happened in public. You need to tell the public what happened. We had very adversarial relationships with the platforms in the early days because it was, I think, in their defense, and imagine you had this experience, there would often be these like gotcha kind of stories like, oh, I found one fake account doing a thing and then media would cover it and like kind of blow it up and it would become a whole story of like the platforms are doing these terrible things, right? So there's that. And then there were other instances where we're saying, like, actually, they have this tool called CrowdTangle. We've sort of found, like, a little bit of a something that little kind of backdoor in the kind of CrowdTangle API, this guy at Columbia Journalism School. And even as we were being told early on that the Internet Research Agency hadn't gotten much engagement, just $100,000 worth of Facebook ads, we found the engagement data for the actual pages, which were, you know, millions of engagements. And we're like, okay, you guys are talking about the ads over here, but this is what happened on the organic pages. Like, this is what matters. This is such a redirect when you're constantly redirecting media back to that stupid ads number. Let's talk about what happened over here. And so for me, a lot of it was like, you know, sitting with Senator Warner and others and saying, like, you've got to have hearings. Like, come on, make them account for what happened. You know, at the same time, though, you can't do an investigation solely on the outside. And that is because I can say, I think these accounts are behaving in a coordinated way based on a, you know, set of, I can gather a lot of data, I can look at evidence of coordination. You know, I remember we did this investigation into US Pentagon propaganda accounts where like they literally all tweeted on the 0 millisecond of the minute. You know, like these sorts of things you would see where you're like, okay, come on. Or sometimes the content is the red flag. Like we saw these accounts in Libya talking about Shugeli, who is, I forget his first name now, Maxim Shugeli maybe, who was this Russian Wagner Group soldier who had been arrested. And all of a sudden, all these, you know, Libyans are talking about Shugeli. Like, no, there's no way, that's not authentic at all. So that was kind of a red flag. And so we started digging into that network to try to suss out, could we say conclusively these are Wagner Group linked accounts, these are Russia linked accounts pretending to be Libyans. In that particular case, SIO had started then, I reached out to Twitter, I reached out to Facebook, and I said, this is what we think we have. What do you think this is? And the way that relationship changed was it became much more, instead of it being adversarial, it became much more of a collaborative process where we were able to say, this is what we see on the outside. What do you see on the inside? And what they started to do, they built these investigations teams internally that would sometimes share data with researchers that they vetted. You know, we had to sign a bunch of papers saying we weren't going to leak the data. We had protections in place to deal with it. But we could do these investigations jointly. And that meant that we had the capability to go and do much more longitudinal or looking across platforms or, you know, tracing things back to other forms of media. And the platforms would do the depth, the deep investigations into what happened on their platform. And then we would release these reports where they would put out their statements about what they said happened. And we would put out an independent research report that we wrote about our understanding of what was in those data sets. And we pushed back occasionally where I remember once we got a Latin American data set and it had a cluster of accounts. This was from Twitter. And we were like, we think these are authentic activists. We actually don't think these are fake at all. And here's the reason why. And so you could actually go back and forth with them to do these investigations in a much more holistic way. And I think personally, and I still stand by this, that you don't want the platforms, in my opinion, that like unaccountable private power having the ability to do that takedown and not disclose what happened. I think that the fact that there were academics who were doing those investigations and looking at it and writing those public reports was an ideal working relationship where there was at least some collaboration and some information exchange, even while both entities behaved independently.
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2: That last piece on the ability to do the investigation, there's not much in the way of oversight, is I think what leads to accusations of censorship and concerns, often well-meaning concerns from users, from the public, around the amount of power that these platforms have over what all of us, all of our information ecosystems. And I'm curious, you'd said before that you lean more towards how do we design these platforms more effectively and moving away from kind of that we're going to take down specific content, take down specific actors. I'm curious if you can speak to sort of what you've seen that works and what drives you in that direction to say, no, the correct solution here is better design and better incentives and not we're going to set better rules and better enforcement of those rules.
0: So my feeling from watching the anti-vax stuff very early on was that there's always a backfire effect when you took the accounts down, right? It turned it into forbidden knowledge. It turned it into something where, like, they don't want you to know, right? And it makes it more interesting, right? Okay. So I was never a fan of takedowns, except in very limited cases. Inauthentic accounts, yes. Like, take down the Russians pretending to be Libyans. Like, that's an authenticity vertical, and I think that is completely worth doing, right? That was like such a bright line as far as I was concerned. Again, as long as you're putting out the data sets and showing your work on like, here is why we believe these are Wagner Group accounts, you've kind of like checked your boxes there. When you get into things like the policies around elections, the policies that they had around COVID, around you know, a bunch of, whether hate speech, all of these other areas that I didn't work in, you want to have some visibility and transparency into what has happened. And oftentimes, that didn't happen. So there would be takedowns where the person doesn't have a right to appeal. They don't really know why their stuff has come down. Some AI has taken it down, right? Because you know things gradually begin to move in the way of in the realm of like automated moderation, right? So it's not even human review. It's just the machine god decides that this is bad and like there it goes. So I argued very strongly for transparency and for user agency, right? How do you give users more control over that experience? Isa Raskin and I wrote this article in 2018, Freedom of Speech, Not Freedom of Reach, which was like, leave it up and then think about what you're curating. That it was actually the curation piece that mattered a lot more than what came down. Because every piece of content in a feed is ranked. There is no neutral. Once you internalize that, you realize that the platform has completely at its own discretion, the right to decide how it is going to rank. That in itself is an incredible power. So I wrote a lot of arguments that power should be devolved to users, that users should have much more control over that ability to do that ranking, but that on a centralized platform, the right to curate is the platform's First Amendment right. That is what you are there for. That is what you are signing up for. So the other thing I wrote a lot about was we need more platforms. And I wrote about we need more platforms because the argument was, if you are moderated or deplatformed or whatever, you should have another place to go. And there should be communities that are palatable to the rules and values of certain communities that want to speak in certain ways to each other. And this was actually what you started to see, right? You had Parler begins to emerge. You know, you start to see the rise of first it happens on the right and then it happens on the left. So you start to see the rise of Parler, Truth Social, and the very right-wing coded platforms that emerge with their own very specific moderation rules. Like on Rumble, you can't share Antifa content, right? That is a very specific terms of service that only Rumble has. And I think it's great, right? That's what you want to see. You want to see the rise and the proliferation of these platforms so people have places to go. And then you start to see after Elon buys X, the diaspora of left-leaning users moving to Blue Sky and Threads and Mastodon for a while there. And so, again, this question of transparency design and my personal belief, again, that the platform is ranking, it is always ranking, it is always curating, and all of that has to be done transparently and with ideally a right to appeal.
2: I can understand the transparency piece around it's great to have that clear, what the rules of engagement are on a site clear. I think the lack of clarity is the root cause of most frustration that I saw, like directed from users at Facebook of why it's transaction happened. On the other hand, you know, in examples as sort of those left and right wing coded, like at what point does that sort of risk sort of pushing us more and more into echo chambers?
0: This is the question where I'm not convinced that that is a technical problem at this point. The intentional effort to reframe any sort of moderation as censorship began on the right in 2018. And that was for a variety of reasons, but you started to see Donald Trump get upset about certain decisions that were made. And then by 2020, when his tweets begin to get labeled during the election, labeled, this is before January 6th, there has been no takedown, labeled. You start to see that that argument that a label is censorship, right? So we begin to see this expansive definition of that term where it becomes, it sort of, in my opinion, leaves the realm of reality and moves into this, anything I don't like is censorship at that point. That's a thing that happens. But that sense of these rules aren't for us is constantly reinforced by the influencers and the community members who are like, no, come follow me over here. This is where you start to get at, can you help people understand a little bit more, what are the incentives of the people who are talking to them? How are they making their money? Why is this happening? I think the question of how do you bring people back together, how do you depolarize them, that's bigger than tech. What we're starting to see, if you want to think about it from a design standpoint, the best arguments are what's called bridging-based recommenders. I don't know how many people here are familiar with that term, but it's the idea that since, again, no content ranking is neutral, rather than ranking when you open your feed for something that is going to be like rage bait or incredibly weird that you're going to engage with because you're like, what the hell is this, or something that is highly sensational, instead of ranking in those terms, you can actually do what's called bridging-based ranking, where you're saying, here is some content that is liked by divergent publics. So people on the right and people on the left like this content. That's what we're going to prioritize showing. So this allows you to surface content even about highly, inflammatory issues, abortion maybe or something like that, where it's the idea of like disagreement without being disagreeable. You're still surfacing the issue. You're still getting the content out there, but you're not rewarding the rage entrepreneurs by putting them at the top of the feed every time. So instead, what you're trying to do is rethink what that curation model looks like. Can you just show people content that is not coming from people who are actively monetizing outrage? That's where I think the best possible depolarization option is from a design standpoint. But otherwise, I think a lot of it is offline at this point. It is, how do you engage your community? I know there's like things like America in One Room and other efforts that people here at Stanford work on that make people recognize kind of humanity as opposed to like, that's my side and that's your side, because that is way bigger than just a technical problem.
2: I love the framing that the ability to rank and the ability to create an algorithm is the First Amendment right of these platforms. It is also their biggest responsibility. And I guess I'm curious from your standpoint, do they take that responsibility seriously enough? Because it seems often like they would say, it's our First Amendment right to do this, but almost like in a very defensive, reactionary way of like, oh, you can't regulate us, this is our First Amendment right. But then, to your point, like nothing is neutral.
0: Yeah.
2: And they don't seem to acknowledge that all of the time.
0: And it's an interesting question. I felt like for a while there was this period from maybe 2018 to 2022 or so, they were constantly putting out these explanations. You could read the Facebook policy blog and you would see, this is why we're doing this. Twitter during COVID was, you can actually still see it, the blog is still up, remarkably communicative, where they're constantly putting out updates. This is what we're doing, this is what we're doing, this is what we're doing, this is what we're doing. Here are the stats of our enforcement. We've taken down 8,000 posts. This is what we've done. Here's why we've taken them down. And interestingly, I just wrote a paper on this. I read 10 years of platform policy when I was doing this work. They're making moral arguments in every single one of these posts over that period, from 2015, 2016, up till about 2022, where they're saying it is our responsibility to do this. It is our responsibility to make sure that people have accurate information about their health. It is our responsibility to make sure people have accurate information about elections. Here is how we balance that with free expression. And this is the undercurrent that is through every single one of the policy shifts and enforcement data sets that they release. So they are making that argument using moral language. And then in 2022, when the investigations begin, that is dismantled incredibly quickly. All of a sudden, you don't hear that moral language so much anymore. So was it all BS, I don't know. I wasn't internal, I was on the outside. But I think where I engaged with them most directly was on the inauthentic actor stuff, which, as I say, is like a very clear, bright line. I think even today, you'd be hard-pressed to find many people who object to that. The election stuff became very, very polarizing, and that was because of the 2020 election and the false allegations that it was rigged and stolen. That was where you started to see the politicization of that and the arguments that when the platforms labeled that content, they made some high-profile mistakes. There is the one that everybody talks about. There's Hunter Biden's laptop, which we didn't work on at SIO, just for the record, for all the trolls who will watch this later and clip that out of context. We didn't work on that. That was out of scope for us. We were only looking at voting-related content, and Hunter's laptop had nothing to do with voting. But they did throttle that in a very public way, and it was a bad call. They apologized for it, right? They did respond to it. But you did see in that moment, I think it became clear to people, the power that they have. The idea that nobody knew about Hunter Biden's laptop is complete BS. It was shared on Meta 400,000 times before it was temporarily throttled, just to be clear. So again, with a lot of these things, you have to, like, the nuance is really what you need to get to, which is, it was a bad call, and also it was not what the media circus turned it into. And unfortunately, because of the political nature of what is happening, because of the political impacts of what they have the power to do, these stories do come to serve as examples of, but look what they could have done, but look what this could have been. You wouldn't know if they put their thumbs on the scale. And that is the issue that I think we continue to face.
2: Absolutely true that what is covered in the media is only sort of a glimpse into what's really happening on sort of both directions of many of these stories. You touched on that there was this era that kind of ended in 2022, maybe 2023, where there was a little bit more openness. I'm curious if you can explain, like, what has happened in the last couple of years and the impact that's had on your work, and kind of the impact that like the reaction and sort of response from these platforms, you know, secondary to all that pushback really stemming from the 2020 election and early 2021.
0: Yeah, so in 2022, what happens is the House flips, right? So November 2022, the House of Representatives flips, and Jim Jordan gets the gavel to something that we can call shorthand the Weaponization Committee. For months leading up to that, starting in August of 2022, there had been blog posts about our work. And I say blog because it labeled itself a foundation, but it was never even legally registered. It's like one guy with a blog that, you know, calls himself a foundation. This is how propaganda works, right? And so this guy and his fake foundation start writing these stories about how the research we did in 2020 tracking election rumors was a mass censorship campaign, and that we had been directed by the government to do it, and that the government had used us as a cutout to demand that the platforms take content down. Now, there's no evidence of this, but one of the ways that this works is, like, the narrative gets laundered through more and more outlets, and they create this sort of surround sound dynamic around it. Even though the allegations all trace back to one blog post, the way this is done is this person says a thing, he goes on this news station, Just the News was the first one to do this, and then every other outlet says Just the News is reporting, and then the next one says The Daily whatever is reporting, and then so on and so forth. And so it creates this perception that this is a real thing, even though it's just echoes of this one blog post. But Jim Jordan gets his gavel, and we were like, okay, we're going to be investigated. Because this momentum had been building since August, as they're saying. Because literally at the bottom of the blog post, it would say, a Republican committee with subpoena power needs to investigate these people. It wasn't like anybody was hiding the ball, right? We knew what was going to happen. Turned out this person had been an election denier who worked in the White House, right, before he went off and started his blog. And so we get then the Twitter files happens. And that was a phenomenal exercise in decontextualization, where you just take an email, cut it in half, post it to the internet, and pretend that the top said something it didn't. And again, it is covered through these media cycles. We get our subpoena in March of 2023, and the subpoena requests the last 10 years of our emails. Keep in mind, SIO only existed for three by that point. The last 10 years of our emails with social media platforms and the executive branch of the government, because they're investigating the Biden censorship regime. Who ran the government in 2020? It wasn't the Biden censorship regime. I worked with the Trump administration, DHS, when we did talk to DHS. Those were Trump appointees we were talking to, but whatever, sure, the Biden censorship regime. So it was, like, transparently political from the very second that subpoena came down, but the platforms all got those subpoenas too. And there is nothing that lawyers do faster when you get a legal request than say, like, shut up and say nothing.
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0: The chilling effect was profound. It was like instantaneous. So Stanford is a private university, but they also began FOIAing every state university that had done anything remotely related to elections also. So just mass FOIAing, because while they were waiting for the subpoenaed documents, and then they started suing us. So America First Legal sued us in Louisiana, and then New Civil Liberties Alliance sued us in Texas. And again, you start to see these dynamics where they make it a liability to speak to other people. Your emails will be turned over. Your communication will be reframed as a cabal. Even though there's no evidence of this, the insinuation is enough. And that's where you start to see, in my opinion, that was the entire point of the endeavor. It was election deniers mad about what we did during the election, pushing apart the entities that had collaborated to try to understand and triage rumors in the election. And that was the goal. And it was a very, very effective thing, because I think all of the different entities retreated to their respective corners and said, that's it. It's too much of a liability to even speak to each other anymore.
2: That's, first of all, really troubling and awful to hear about. It echoed back to my time at Facebook. Is not that we got everything or even most things right, but when we did get it right, we failed to make that case publicly, or sort of, and there's the adage that the lie flies around the room faster than the truth can keep up. And I think that's at the heart of a lot of these issues. But it does feel like there was a failure to even try to combat that with the other side, that this was not a cabal, that these were principled decisions, that they were made not at the behest of any sort of government official or outside entity. They were deliberate decisions made by the platforms in line with pre-released and public and transparent guidelines. Yep. And likewise, in the civil society orgs we worked with, that there was a failure to kind of defend that work, and it was so much easier to sort of back off.
0: Yep. So I'm still writing about this now, because I've made it sort of a little bit of a project to go after one particular number, which is the idea that Stanford Internet Observatory censored 22 million tweets, which is a staggering number. And it didn't happen. We did this post-election analysis where we pulled all of the tweets related to the top 10 most viral stories in most viral rumors in the 2020 election. So Sharpiegate, Dominion, all of these big moments. And Kate Starbird's team at UW did this data poll. We write out the methodology in a report that sat on the internet for 2 years. It's academic work. And they take that number that we did after the election. In December, we did this data poll. And they say, no. They sent 22 million tweets to the platforms and got them labeled and censored during the election. And that's how they stole the election. Right? And we keep pointing out that there is no basis for this at all. And it's one thing to say it in 2023, but it's another after you have turned over all of your documents under subpoena, and there is no evidence of it in the turned over documents. So I have actually started asking them when crazy media outlets write this stuff now, I send a request for a correction just to see how they handle it. I'm sorry, but did you know all of my emails were turned over? All of our work product was turned over. You can go look at it. Jim Jordan doesn't even defend this number. Why is it in your publication? Right? And you watch the magic happen in the the ways that they try to move the goalposts about what they did or didn't say regarding that number. But it is such an outrageous, demonstrably false claim that I find it funny actually to litigate it with them, to make them explain to me how they are justifying keeping that in their publication. At this point, I think it's just tribal, right? It's just we want to believe, and so we're keeping this here. But what we didn't do a good job of was when that number was being laid down originally, again, through that laundering process of this literally came from the same guy, this blog says this thing, and then everybody repeats it, we never requested a correction. Stanford comms did not believe that requesting a correction was worthwhile. And so it let all of these articles that were written speculatively at the time, we did not request corrections. And that, I think, was just an absolutely devastatingly bad decision because it meant that even now, I don't know how many times you guys like argue with LLMs about things, but this is another thing that I write a lot about, right? Which is like, how do you synthesize reality? Because it is incredible. You know, one thing I will say is the LLMs realize that the 22 million number is BS now too, and I'll send that back to them also. Be like, ask Grok if this is true. You know, because even Grok knows this. You know, but as I go through this process, it's like they work with what they have. And we were sitting there telling election officials, don't let rumors ossify, right? You've got to push back, you know, you've got to say like, no, the Sharpie markers actually didn't bleed through and blah, blah, blah, and all the details related to the specific election rumor. You can't just let this stand because this is going to be reality, right? If it's viral, it's reality. And then when it happened to us, we didn't do anything. And it was like wild to watch that. So these articles from that time frame just all have this stuff in there, and it's like trying to dig out of a hole. So I write a lot now about institutional comms and what not to do. So
2: yeah, there's definitely, not that it's funny, but it's not, no, almost funny that exactly, and you said this earlier, this ended up being a case study in exact social dynamics.
0: Yeah, yeah, yeah.
2: Against 100%. For years, just with kind of the subject, that this time the content was the sort of the referees themselves, as it
0: yes,
2: were.
0: Yes. And I think the other reason why you have to engage, I really do understand, look, it is very hard when you're being sued, and I am still being sued, right? Those court cases are still going on, that you don't want to do anything that hurts your defense, right? And yet, on the flip side, there's the matter of where is the court of public opinion? When it takes, again, it's been 3 years now that those court cases have been going on, right? The Texas one, they just appealed again on, I think April 16th was the deadline. They got it in 3 days before the deadline, so now we're going to the Fifth Circuit Court of Appeals again. You know, and so it'll last another 7 months at least. But as you work through these things and you realize it's going to be 3 to 4 years, and one of the reasons to file those lawsuits is to shut you up, right? It is to put you in that position where you can't talk. And so then I think that we have to be thinking about this. I've started getting to know, as I've been writing about this from like a, what should you do, right? What is the answer to that question? As I've started talking to law firms and PR firms, as I've gone through this kind of investigations process, like, you know, postmortem this now, like what what would you have done differently here? The answer is like new firms or like firms that are much more versed in how the internet works actually do mount defenses in the court of public opinion. Also, they do find ways to push back. Again, it is like a balancing act, but the idea that you're just going to go silent for 4 years while some litigation winds its way through the courts, it is like it's so destructive and. And yet that is how it happened. You saw it. So Jim Jordan actually released, so as the Weaponization Committee came to a close, as that session of Congress ended, he released 17,000 pages of investigation documents. And you can read his 4-chapter report, you know, on the Biden censorship regime. And then you go into the 12,000 page appendix, which I have read, 12,000 page transcripts of all the interviews with the tech company executives. So he's got 12,000 pages of interviews with the tech company executives saying, none of this ever happened. We weren't pressured by the government. This is how we made our independent decisions. This is what our policy was. This is how we executed our policy. None of the 12,000 pages, like, they don't reflect the reality of, like, or I should say the reality that is in the 12,000 pages is not what you read in the reports. But interestingly, again, speaking of the LLMs, they're like, well, this is a report from congress.gov, so we're going to cite it. The Democrats didn't write a counter report, so this is reality here, right? And you're trying to tell the LLM, but did you look at the 12,000 page appendix that wasn't even indexed? And it's, you know, it's like, no. So you're really, you know, trying to think through again from a infrastructure and design perspective, what synthesizes reality at this point, and how do you push back?
2: Yeah, and my last question before we'll take some questions for the audience. Can you explain just the impact that had on the platforms themselves? Like, I think there's a cynical take that's, well, the platforms were never doing anything to begin with. So this lawsuit doesn't necessarily shift anything. But I think speaking to whether it's through your relationship or just what you've seen, has that led to a market shift in how the platforms view this question?
0: This is a really interesting question. So the platforms got sued also, They were not, we're not co-defendants in any of the cases, just to be clear. We were sued as de facto agents of the United States government. So I'm mostly co-defendants with government people, even though I was not paid by a government nor am I an agent of the government. That's a whole other thing. The platforms were sued by people who said our First Amendment rights were violated when you moderated us or took us down. Those cases are tossed constantly, right? They are just not, because again, the platform has the First Amendment rights, not the user. This is just American law. This is something where you can reframe it and yell about it on social media, but when a court looks at it, the court says, no, this did not happen. No, this isn't real. The most prominent case was the Murthy v. Missouri case, where, again, the platforms were defendants, or that was government. But you did see the Supreme Court, Amy Coney Barrett, Justice Barrett, say, there's no evidence here connecting a platform decision to anything the government asked for in relation to any of these defendants. In fact, there's no evidence that the government requested anything related to these defendants, so we're going to toss this for standing, right? We're going to kick this back down for standing. So what happens with the platform court cases, they too are constantly getting tossed because the platform has the right. If they wanted to say, like, we're not letting you on here if you type the word cat, that would be covered, right? That is their right. They can do that. It's crazy, but they could do it if they wanted to, right? It's just the sort of court of public opinion that would prevent that from happening. But so what you start to see is this, they're winning in the court cases, but they are not willing to stand up and say, we made this choice. Here is why we did it. This was the ethics underlying it. Here's where we might have done something differently. Here's where we wouldn't have done something differently. Instead, you just see a retreat, I think, and that's the in response to, ironically, political pressure. They argue that there was a lot of political pressure from the left during COVID. Then you see political pressure on the right afterwards, and that is the that's the dynamic there.
2: Absolutely. I'd love to open it for the last 15 minutes to open it to questions from the audience.
4: What do you think is the future of the kind of work you were doing of, monitoring for election-related disinformation, the future of platform content moderation, which seems to be going radically in the reverse direction? And if I can just add on one more angle to this, we thought we were seeing a massive and virtually unstoppable train wreck coming in terms of deep fakes.
0: Yeah.
4: And it doesn't seem yet to have had the impact on elections that we were expecting. Do you think that's just because the technology isn't perfect enough yet? Or do you have any thoughts on why it hasn't had a more profound and, determinative effect on election outcomes?
0: So I think on the first question, it's the collaboration piece that was dismantled. So you do not see researchers talking to state and local election officials anymore, right? So the way that our election work worked, if a state or local election official saw something, we had an open tip email. They could just send us, hey, can you look at this? Hey, what do you think this is? Again, that same question. Because we were like, their job is to run elections. It's not to be monitoring like the latest, random account that they think is fake. Sometimes they would think it was Russian. That was what we were like, eh, we would try to look at it and understand it and send them something back saying what it might be or whether it was like a big deal or not. And then every now and then we would tag in a platform if it did seem to violate policy. It's that connection that's not happening. You'll still see, like, Kate Starbird's team at UW still does rumor triage, right? They're still talking about this is going viral, here's how it's going viral, here's why it's not true. They do pre-bunking work. They try to explain things in terms of tropes and storytelling. Around this phase in the election, you are likely to see X, Y, and Z. It is the ability to have multi-stakeholder conversations that is done.
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1: This edition of AR features Renee DiResta on propaganda, laundering narratives.
0: Even by 2022, our finding in 2020 was that the platforms ignored 65% of the things that we tagged. So we were like, well, okay, tagging is not really the best use of our time. So we're just, so by 2022, we weren't really doing that. But that was the sort of firsthand, the effort in 2020 was different. We were kind of trying it out for the first time. I think you have seen people retreat from the space, right? The idea that that it is too much of a liability to do election work, and when we were still under subpoena, Stanford sent a letter saying that like SIO wouldn't do this in 2024, wouldn't do real-time election rumor research in 2024. So you do see, I think, universities getting spooked when it comes to seem like a massive liability. Like if you do this, you're going to get sued. It's going to be a vexatious nuisance lawsuit, but you're going to fight it for millions of dollars over 4 years. And is the juice worth the squeeze? So that chilling effect is real. And then to your point about AI, the technology gets better and better. And so my feeling on this was always, again, in that nuanced space, two things are true. One, authentic content or decontextualized real videos are highly persuasive. Anytime there's like fires in the Brazilian rainforest, someone will grab a forest fire image from India and throw the picture into X and it'll go viral, right? So decontextualized real images are a thing. The question is, how do you help people understand what is real and what is true, and these are not the same thing? And generative AI creates a significant degree of distrust. It makes people really doubt what they're seeing. They doubt what's real, and they doubt, you know, so you can actually use it to diminish confidence in the real, and at the same time, you can use it to create the fake. I think that I see it as an extension. It's just another way to create propaganda, another way to, you know, to get content out there. I think we have seen in some elections, I want to say maybe it was Slovakia, fake leaked audio dropped, you know, 48 hours before the vote that there has been some speculation that actually did have some impact. You know, leaked audio of a politician on a hot mic. This is obviously fake. This is a fake audio saying, oh, I'm, you know, when I get into power, this is what I'm really going to do, that kind of thing. And as people try to figure out if it's real, it really comes down to just what do you trust? Do you trust this speaker? Do you trust this outlet? That problem, I think, is it is going to continue. I don't think it's going anywhere. Again, it's not massive. It's not like the biggest thing, but it is also a thing.
2: I will say that the AI question I got most from friends and family while I worked at Meta was how bad are first deep fakes and then generative AI, like how much will that shift the ecosystem?
0: It's a real bipartisan concern. I joined Bill O'Reilly actually to talk to to talk to his audience about it, and because he had a friend who was taken in by a video and he wanted to talk about this and he wanted to talk about this for his audience. And I said, sure, you know, I'd be happy to come on and talk about it. And I got such nice emails from the audience afterwards, talking about how it had impacted them, right? Like, my mom was taken in by this scammer. A lot of it touches people in their personal lives in the context of spam and scams, but it's really not a partisan concern, actually. It is quite a bipartisan concern that people are going to be duped. They're not going to

0: the communication. I mean, and specifically, if Steve Jobs would have written a piece on Wikipedia, it would have been banned because he was talking about the company he founded. That is a policy that they have.
1: Yes.
0: So you now have shut out a historical voice, right?
1: So I have written about Wikipedia, most recently in The Atlantic, when Grokopedia was launching. This might sound strange, but Grokopedia does some things very well, right? And what it does very well is that it crawls and ingests massive quantities of information. And I was one of the fortunate few, the first 800,000 entries included a bio for me, which was like two-thirds normal, and then it went into like InfoWars down in the bottom third, and I was like... But what was very interesting about it is you see the war for reality happening because Wikipedia is such a big piece of training data for AI, and it really heavily influences the Google in particular, their automated summaries, right? So if it's in Wikipedia, it's treated as being legitimate. At the same time, it's a lot of entries in Wikipedia are like stubs because who has the time? Like, I'm not that interesting, right, for a Wikipedian to go write a bio about. Grok did this massive crawl and pull, and it was like finding random interviews I'd given where I talked about like, my dad taught me how to code, da da da, you know, and like that stuff's in there. And I was like, nobody in Wikipedia would ever find that, right? Or if they're like, they should be writing articles about more interesting people. And so the watching, like, this is what the AI can do, and I actually was kind of fortunate enough, Jimmy Wales had just written a book at the same time, so I got to interview Jimmy Wales about this, because Wikipedia also doesn't want AI-generated entries, which is an interesting challenge, because one of the things that was fascinating about the Grokopedia experience is, like, you have to plead your case to a robot. You have to try to convince the robot that the InfoWars article about you is crazy, right? And that is a wild exchange. Whereas on Wikipedia, you can go and try to appeal your case to a human, right? So you have these like these different strengths and weaknesses. But for Wikipedia to be competitive going forward, the concern is that the Grokopedia model is going to come to feel so much more rich and robust, whereas relying on human moderators and volunteers to do this stuff, because as you say, there's all these rules, right? I can't go edit my page to say this sentence about me is wrong. I have to leave a comment for somebody and hope that the person does it. So it's just very different ways of treating it. And what you see, the last piece I'll add to this, is that members of Congress then send letters to Wikimedia Foundation saying, you know, we think there's been evidence of suspect editing rings colluding to shut out political perspectives. How do you respond to this? Or your approved source list doesn't include OANN and Newsmax. Why is that? You're biased, right? You know, and so this is where you start to see those war for reality is happening, because that is where that synthesis is happening. And it's very interesting to watch this play out. So yeah, it is very much at the forefront of this because of that that importance in the synthesis space.
2: You know, autocrats love the lack of public trust in media, and average citizens are left awash in this massive amount of misinformation, and they need tools, first of all, to be able to navigate their way through it, and also education to teach them to be skeptical, you know, to follow Carl Sagan's adjunct of, you know, extraordinary claims require extraordinary proof.
1: Yeah.
2: So what tools is an average person going to have access to in order to try to ferret their way through the system?
1: Really not very many at this point, candidly, and that's one of the big problems, I think. A lot of this you're seeing happen on Reddit right now. People are trying to crowdsource answers like the is this AI sub, right, where people are asking other humans, what do you think this is? How can I tell? How can I have access? They don't have access to models that do detection or tools that expose watermarks or anything like that. And there, you know, every now and then, though, the detection tools get it wrong. And then it becomes a whole news cycle where, well, the detection tool said that this was or was not AI, and it, you know, gets it wrong. And then it becomes the people then have like, well, I saw it. I searched for it. I did that myself. I asked that tool, what do you mean it's not right? And so we've just hit this really bad state, I think, where what you might start to see is content provenance come into play a little bit more. There was an article in the Financial Times that made this point that social media kind of rewarded extremes, and AI might be more of a reward

0: weird information and it was framing it more around the center. I don't think it's necessarily the center. I think it's more of a widespread agreement in certain things being real or true. And that's because when you have like provenance tools, you'll eventually have a New York Times reporter with a camera that says, I am at this place, I took this photo, and here is every piece of editing that happened to this photo in the time since it was taken. And on the New York Times, we will display that content credential, and anybody who wants to see it can see it. So it's almost like credentialing in the good stuff as opposed to trying to constantly detect and correct the bad stuff, if that makes sense. So the opposite side of the coin. Okay. And I think that the result of that will be certain outlets that have that capacity to do that and to say we are going to do this credentialing will potentially enjoy a higher trust from readers, higher engagement with readers, as they become a voice that leverages the technology appropriate. It's going to be a weird intermediate period, though, because you're going to have parts of the world that don't have access to those tools, aren't using the latest iPhone, don't have the latest Canon camera with this credentialing protocol built in. And then you're going to have that challenge of, like, well, this person in this remote area of this conflict zone says they took that photo, and just because they're not a New York Times photographer, can we really discount it? So it's going to be, I think, for a while, a very uncomfortable intermediate period, as people are going to make their decisions in part based on what are their communities of trust tell them that they can believe. I wish I had a better answer for you, but I think that's more realistic.
1: Unfortunate to leave it there. We do have to join me in thanking Renee for coming in.
2: You were just listening to Renee DiResta on propaganda, laundering narratives. She spoke at Stanford University in mid-April. 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She's the former technical research manager at the Stanford Internet Observatory. 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Joe Ritchie is our general manager and editor. I'm David Barsamian. 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
7: 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I'm your host, Jeremy Smithson, and this time we are going to Jamaica, basically. We're going to get way down into some dancehall grooves with our good friend, Selecta John Brown, who used to have a show at Chaos down there at Evergreen State College in Olympia. So without further ado, let's bring in the Selecta. He does get cut off at the top of this recording, so you're only going to hear the OS of KAOS, on which this show was broadcast. 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

No more weeping and wailing. Chant down Olympia here for you. Wayne Jarrett with You and I and the Dubwise version from the Wayne Jarrett mini showcase on Bull Wacky's record. Selected John Brown here at the Chaos Studios. Cooking it up fresh for you this evening. Gonna keep the pace up for a minute. Little ska action.

the Duke Reed group right here with What Makes Honey. Knockout Ska from the alts of Treasure Isle and Heartbeat Records. Alton Ellis with Ska Beat. That's a 7-inch out on Randy's. Owen and Leon Silvera with the Scatolites. Skill and Craft, the name of that jam, from Ska Almighty. Another one on Treasure Isle and Heartbeat Records. Starting off this set with some early Bob Marley and the Wailers, Simmer Down. Big one on Foundation Ska Heartbeat Records once again.

Nice instrumental cut here called Wonder Music from Val Bennett. This is on a Next Step compilation. Bobby Aitken presents Rocksteady Original and Red Hot. Derek Morgan right before this with One Morning in May from his Top the Pop set. Jimmy London and the Rockin' Horse with Jamaica Festival 72. That's a 7-inch on Impact Records. Eric Monty Morris with Can't Get No Peace from Dry Acid, 1968 and 69 productions from Lee Perry on Trojan. And that was not Desmond Decker. That was Derek Morgan with Desmond Decker on the backing vocals with Greatest Thing, I'm a Blackhead Again, from Derek Morgan Ska Volume 1 on Reggae Retro.

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0: Where you want?
1: One time man come to see the barber, you know.
0: Where come to see the barber? Where
1: one time man come to shave the barber.
0: I thought you come to come say, shave the barber.

Tommy McCook and the Supersonics. Playing a nice dub cut here of Barbering. This is from Pleasure Dub on Pressure Sound. Started that set off with John Holt, Police and Helicopter, a 7-inch on Jock Idens.

0: Also heard Johnny Osborne with Buddy Bye and Tenor Saw Pumpkin Belly. Those are both 7-inch on Jammies.
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0: 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Lost male cat, white with orange spots, answers to Nikos. 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If you've seen Nikos or, you know, a cat that just looks like him, give a call, 360-866-4557.
2: Look for that cat.
0: Got some really nice dub numbers.
2: Doesn't exist anymore by
0: UK
2: now.
0: Roots and dub upcoming. But first, you know, I got a couple of other things I want to get into, including this really nice one from Derek Morgan.

And you are listening to Chant Down Babylon, an air check recorded on December 19th, 2009 at the KAOS Studios at Evergreen State College. And you're hearing it on KBFG LP Seattle on this program, Itinerant Music. I'm your host, Jeremy Smithson, and get ready for another hour of roots reggae, courtesy of our friend Selecta John Brown.

So that's it for me, Squirrel Dundee. You missed another chance to win a free squirrel by calling the studio, 702-8424. But I'm sure I'll have one in a trap, live, hungry, and aggressive in the garage next week. You don't have to do anything to win these squirrels. You just have to assure me that you're going to give them a good home and feed them lots of peanut butter. Because squirrels do love peanut butter. Anyway, I'm heading home. I'm going to take the squirrel out to the park and let him run wild among the trees. Thanks for listening, everybody. Here's Benja doing his thing.

0: These are the sounds of I'm On Selection here today at WHBK 88.5 FM Chicago. You know, today we're focusing here on the sounds of the man, Mr. Barrington Levy. And we started off the set there with a couple different things from him. You know, just getting it warmed up, getting it going here on this Friday afternoon. It's DJ Benji with you at the controls. And, you know, this is how we're going to do it here for today. Let me let you know what you heard in that last set. Starting it off, we had a little something called Tribute to Mo Ambessa. That's with the man Barrington Levy and the DJ Ja Thomas. There's also a vocal track of that one from the man named Kojak. After that, we got into a track Barrington Levy did with Joe Gibbs called My Woman. And then the dub version from The Professionals called She Is a Problem. After that, we move forward into Blackheart Man. And then into the dub version Round 8 from Prince Jammy. Then another vocal version on that same rhythm, something called Call You on the Phone. Moving forward, it was another track called Look Youth Man, that rhythm we just wrapped up right there. Followed up by Round 2, the dub version put together by Prince Jammy. And, of course, something else coming from his album called Run Come Ya, something called Full Understanding. That's all sounds here today from the man Barrington Levy at WHBK 88.5 FM Chicago. We got more of these type of things coming at you here throughout the afternoon. Quite a few different tracks we're going to put out there for you. So, you know, keep it tuned right here to WHBK 88.5 FM Chicago. Up next, a little something from Barrington Levy called Mind Your Mouth.
1: And you are hearing WHBK on KBFG LP Seattle. The program is Itinerant Music, where we play radio shows from other times and places. This one comes to us courtesy of our good friend Selected John Brown. He left it for us on a hard drive. Thank you so much. All right, let's get back to the music.

You've been listening to this excellent Barrington Levy mix on KBFG LP Seattle. The program is Itinerant Music. I'm your host, Jeremy Smithson. And we bring you music shows that were done on the radio at a different time and place. Today's show comes to us courtesy of our good friend, Selected John Brown, who left some excellent roots reggae music for us on our hard drive. So you can take advantage of that, too, right here on KBFG. So I'm going to sign off. Coming up at 10 o'clock is Morning in News and Public Affairs with Pam Burton. And you'll want to hear this morning's interview of Jay Inslee on the Volts podcast. Coming up at 10 o'clock. Okay, let's rebroadcast this show at 7 on Thursday. If you didn't catch it or didn't catch all of it, do tune in then. And we'll see you next week.

0: 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Sounds like the man Barrington Levy. Just a little bit heavy. 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
1: Hi.
0: Hey.
1: Why are you saying it like that?
0: Welcome to our show. I was trying to be like other DJs that I hear on the radio sometimes.
1: That's what you hear?
0: That's what I hear. Or like people reading teleprompters.
1: And they, I know, I was like,
0: have no idea what they're saying.
1: You kind of sounded like a half robot. Like, not, you weren't trying to sound like a robot. But I get it now, now that you say that. You're trying to sound like someone reading off a teleprompter?
0: Yeah.
1: Like John Travolta.
0: Does he do that a lot?
1: The wickedly talented.
0: It's usually people like doing the news or... Yeah.
1: I think like you've got a future in it.
0: Yeah. Or doing an award show.
1: Mm.
0: Maybe. Like.
1: Are you in the...
0: Like they emphasize the wrong word.
1: Syllable.
0: Syllable.
1: Somebody said that to me once and I thought it was so funny. They were like, oh, you put the emphasis on the wrong syllable. That was so funny.
0: Yeah. Yeah, my dad used to say that. Shout out Papa.
1: Oh, he did?
0: Yeah, that was like a big.
1: Oh, maybe your thing. Maybe your dad's the one. I couldn't remember who said it, but I was like, I liked it.
0: Maybe.
1: It All was right, well, him. He deserves credit then.
0: He says that a lot.
1: Really? I like it.
0: Yeah.
1: I remember when we moved to somewhere, maybe, I don't know, when we moved to Eugene and they said like umbrella instead of umbrella. Mm-hmm. It really threw me for a loop.
0: Where's your umbrella?
1: I'm like, what are they talking about? Just
0: Ella.
1: Kidding. No.
0: Hello.
1: No.
0: Eh.
1: Stop.
0: We're going to play some Rihanna later.
1: No, we're not.
0: No, we're not.
1: Get enough of that in my jock jam life.
0: Fact check.
1: No. We are going to play some new Fruit Bats.
0: All right. Well,
1: you know what else
0: similar,
1: I want to play is
0: similar vibe.
1: One of my friends was at Kevin Morby and Ooh. Sent me some video from it, and it just reminded me how much I really love him. Maybe we should play some stuff off that. There's the one album that I like love more than the others. The Oh My God, is that what it's called? Like the whole thing is like a concept album. I feel like
0: I think it's Oh My God.
1: I think it's Oh My God.
0: Oh My God.
1: Kevin, I don't even know how to say it wrong. Kevin Morby.
0: Morby.
1: Morby. Okay, enough of that. Anyway, we'll probably play some of that. And we also went to see 40 Drop View this week. I'm sending out the sympathy to all of you, like Jamboree lovers, if you had trouble. I only want to put out positive vibes for that, but
0: Jamboree lovers.
1: We're, yeah. Please.
0: Sorry.
1: I'm like, yeah. Okay. Yeah, maybe we'll play some Jamboree stuff because this summer feels like it's right around the corner.
0: Jamboree's gearing up. We may or may not be there. Can we sleep at your campsite? Please.
1: You know what that reminded me of? Let the boys sleep in your bed.
0: Let the boys sleep in your bed.
1: let the DJs put their tent on your campsite.
0: Let the DJs
1: for the love
0: at your camp.
1: You're not gonna be there.
0: You're gonna be watching the music.
1: You're gonna be listening to Robert. Let them put their sleeping bag there.
0: You got all that room.
1: Yeah, we only have a crew of 20. There's a we don't take up a lot of space. We're fun.
0: No, we're not. No,
1: all right.
0: Yeah.
1: Anyway, we'll see you there one way or the other. You don't have to share your space. It's fine.
0: Yeah.
1: I'm glad for you that you have it. We'll figure it out.
0: We'll at least come for the day. One day.
1: Maybe. No, we're definitely go.
0: Very, very, very at the bare minimum.
1: Very minimum. Okay.
0: All right.
1: Too silly.
0: Okay. Whew. It's been a while.
1: I know. Did you guys miss us? We're back with some fresh, fresh content for you.
0: Hot content.
1: Hot content. Very serious, strictly. And yeah. What did you think of 40 Drop for you?
0: Excellent as always.
1: Local, delightful treasure, Hannah Wyatt, opened up for them. I thought she was great.
0: Me too.
1: She, you know what though? Now that I'm thinking about it, I always think of her as like a fiddle player, and I don't feel like she played the fiddle at all. I think we were a tiny bit late, but when we were there, just guitar. And just then she guitar, had the yeah. guy with the stand up bass with her, yeah. which was also great.
0: Sounded really nice. Set the mood right.
1: I really wanted to bring my kids, though, because, you know, they both play the fiddle, and I thought it would be, like, aspirational, but it was at a bar, so you can't bring children.
0: Oopsie.
1: But I realized that ahead of time. But also, I'm glad I didn't even try because they, I mean, they still would have enjoyed it a lot, I'm sure, but mm-hmm. no fiddle. So,
0: no fiddle.
1: Yeah, 40 Drop Few is great. Speaking of fiddle,
0: the fiddle player's back.
1: Yes, sometimes I've seen them recently and they had no fiddle player, and I think he really adds.
0: He was ripping it up.
1: I've seen him rip it harder.
0: Ooh.
1: I've also seen him like, I don't know, never mind. I'm not going to say.
0: Maybe he was a little rusty, but I thought it was great.
1: No, I thought it was great, too. I just mean, like, sometimes you're like, oh, my God. Like, he's just, like, going berserk. Like,
0: and he did
1: Matt
0: some singing, too.
1: Heckler, who we should also play.
0: Oh, yeah.
1: He's, like, the rippinest fiddle player I've ever seen. Ever.
0: Yeah. Me not.
1: You weren't there. You missed it.
0: I was going to say me too, but then I was like.
1: Me not.
0: That's
1: me
0: not
1: no
0: be a lie.
1: He told you a lie. All right. This is like too much fun, but.
0: All right.
1: Fruit Bats, brand new song. He's going to be coming through the area in the fall on support of this tour. The Landfill is the name of the album. Did you know that?
0: Yeah.
1: You did.
0: Mm-hmm.
1: I'm calling you. I'm calling a bluff here.
0: I did. I got an email. I'm on the email list.
1: Okay. Okay. Well, he's put out two singles, so we're going to play the second one.
0: All right. Let her rip.

0: What is that thing?
1: It's my guitar.
0: Cool.
1: We are madly insane, or we're madly in love. Clever double-edged sword there pulled onto the concept. Which one are we? Which one are you? Which one are you? If you're madly insane, let's hear that one. One, two, three. What about if you're madly in love? One, two, three. Splitsville, that's nice. Balance. When yes.

0: And we're
1: and
0: back.
1: Yes, yes, yes, yes.
0: Now's the time.
1: Now's the time. That was Dr. Dog. Scott McMicken.
0: I know. I was like, is that Scott McMicken or the other one? I'm like, obviously it's Scott.
1: That's obviously Scott.
0: He's my favorite dog.
1: On a road trip this weekend, and we listened to his solo album, I think, maybe.
0: Oh, it was like just the end, only a little bit.
1: Why we...
0: Oh, I love that album so much, though. Shebang. Yeah. Which I was driving, and I asked this one to DJ, and he was like...
1: How'd I do?
0: You did good, but you didn't know how to spell shebang? That's a tricky one.
1: I don't know. Google Gemini, AI, whatever.
0: Oh, yes.
1: They know everything.
0: No, they do not. They, like, give you so much garbage. Remember when I asked about the Wednesday album cover? And I was just trying to Google it, but, you know, you can't, like, get away from the Gemini. And it was like, Carly, whatever her last name is, picked this album cover. Because I was like, what? Is it a famous artist, or who's the artist that did the Bleeds album cover? Wednesday's Bleeds album cover. And then it started describing Let It Bleed. It was like, the Wednesday album Bleeds features a cake on top of a record player, and like one side is smashed, and on the front side it's nice, and on the back side. So I'm like, that is not the Wednesday album Bleeds. That's the Rolling Stones album Let It Bleed.
1: Two very different albums, I would say.
0: What on earth?
1: Is that your favorite Rolling Stones album? I'm trying to think. I feel like
0: That's a good question. We listened to, during this road trip, we listened to Exile on Main Street, which was really enjoyable.
1: Hot Tamales.
0: It was really good. I don't notice that was my favorite.
1: I love Exile on Main Street, but I don't think it's my favorite either.
0: What's your favorite?
1: My favorite? Sticky Fingers.
0: I was about to say.
1: Everybody's favorite.
0: Sticky Fingers is really good. Let It Bleed is really good. Also, Some Girls is really good.
1: My one that's weird that nobody else likes is Goat's Head Soup.
0: I was just about to say, we have it right. It's like right here.
1: I love that album.
0: I was going to say that's a good one.
1: I think I might have played that on our show last week.
0: It's right here.
1: Or
0: that's why it's near the
1: week before.
0: I like love this album.
1: Recently.
0: And I probably told you this, but shout out to my best buddy, Allison. I remember her buying a copy of this CD for Dominic. Shout out Coach T, Friday Night Lights. And... she was like, oh, yeah, he's, like, super into the Rolling Stones. And I was like, Goat's Head Soup? Like, what is this one? Because at that point, I think I was like, greatest hits, can't get no satisfaction, and, like, get off my cloud, and, like, those really old ones.
1: Does that have satisfaction on it? No? Why do you want that?
0: It was a killer album.
1: I think I also bought that on CD, and I bought it for the song Angie.
0: Oh, my God, you know how I feel about that song.
1: Not your favorite, but I just knew it was going to be good.
0: Not my favorite.
1: Because that song is just the sound quality of it, and it just the whole album sounds so good, I think.
0: I feel like I have went on the record because I've probably told you so many times, if you can remember, that Angie's not my favorite. But the first time that song made an impact on me was I had a friend in college who made like the best mixtapes. Shout out to Jeff. I hope all my old friends are listening right now.
1: But then he failed.
0: Well, I mean, you can't put like 40. I mean, you can if you're a DJ. You put 40 perfect songs, but that song was on there and I was like, what's this? I don't know about that. What is this? This is the Rolling Stones. I'm like,
1: oh, maybe I don't like the Rolling Stones, actually.
0: No. No.
1: No, I love that album.
0: I'm going to put it over in the pile with the other records that are still to play, just in case, because we talked about it so much. I don't know if we'll have time, because we have a plan already. You know us. We keep it tight.
1: Yeah, we have a big plan.
0: See if we have enough time.
1: And speaking of plans, I just had to play... Jeffrey Lewis. And it was like a few reasons why, but one of the reasons was because the Rolling Stone magazine / digital magazine, whatever, is where I saw it, put out the top 100 punk albums of all time.
0: Oh, does it have Kiss on it or whatever? Or what is that?
1: Kiss is not punk.
0: It's not Kiss. Why am I... It's like... Crass.
1: Crass?
0: Yeah. Sorry, go ahead. I'm interrupting you.
1: I don't know. Crass might have been on there. I thought I knew what you were going to say. There was so many... I mean... I got to hand it to him. There was so much punk on there that I've never heard of. And
0: okay, but it was Jeffrey cool. Lewis has that album where he covers Crass songs.
1: Oh, okay.
0: That's what I'm talking about.
1: No, well, I was just thinking that Jeffrey Lewis was not on that list, and it would have been cool if he was, because I feel like he's
0: like not punk.
1: More punk rock than a lot of the people on there.
0: I don't think he would consider himself to be punk. What is he? Anti-folk or whatever, right?
1: Anti-folk. What's the difference?
0: I don't know. Ask Jeff.
1: Yeah. Well, and then we listened to that song earlier. I thought that was definitely a punk rock song. But
0: what?
1: The one we just played?
0: Slogans?
1: Yeah.
0: Okay.
1: No?
0: I don't know.
1: Anyway.
0: It was good.
1: But also because I recently purchased his comic book and read it, and it was awesome. Statics, volume 2 or 3 or something.
0: I think it's 3.
1: 3 maybe?
0: Maybe like special pre-order. But I bet you could get it at the comic store.
1: Yeah, get it at the comic.
0: Get it at your local friendly shop. Comic shop. If you so feel inclined. Anyway.
1: Comic place. Is that what it's called?
0: Yes. That's the Bellingham one.
1: And, yeah, shout out to them. They had it behind the counter for me. And, yeah, it was awesome. So.
0: All right. We also played Tobacco City because guess what? I'm going to go see them.
1: Oh, yeah.
0: In the Windy City. And I can't wait to report back. Can you guys believe it?
1: I can't believe it.
0: I can't believe the stars have aligned already. I couldn't wait.
1: I hope it's everything.
0: I hope so, too. I'm a little nervous because they're opening a festival. It's like the 2 p.m. time slot, and I will be up front.
1: The 2 p.m. time slot.
0: Gazing into their eyes.
1: That's a tricky time slot.
0: I'll get a good
1: spot.
0: Best
1: of luck.
0: I'll be on the rail with no one behind me. We'll see. Yeah, I will definitely report back on the bands. Also seeing Courtney Barnett, Whitney. 3 bands that I love and I've never seen. So I'm so excited.
1: Yeah. Best of luck.
0: Are you so glad you're not going, you old crotchety?
1: No, I think that would be fun because Chicago is so fun and it seems like it's in a really cool venue.
0: I'll send you lots of pictures.
1: Yeah. Yeah. I want to see it all.
0: Okay.
1: I want to slide.
0: You got it. Do you want me to live stream it to you? FaceTime?
1: No. I'll do it later. We'll just edit it.
0: Okay.
1: Get a nice edited version.
0: Okay.
1: Yeah.
0: You got it.
1: All right.
0: Anyway, we have a plan, so let's get back to it. Thanks for listening to Night Moves. Enjoy the rest of the show.

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I am JJ, your host for this program every week, whether you're listening over the airwaves or if you're listening online. It's still my radio show. How you doing? We just heard a tune from Linda Perhax. She was a dental hygienist back in the day, late 60s, early 70s, tried to be a musician, didn't work out, went back to being a dental hygienist, but the album caught on in certain circles and many years later was reissued. And now she's something of a cult favorite to a lot of people into the psychedelic folk. That was pretty good, wasn't it? Yeah. You wouldn't think dental hygienist, you just think that is one heck of a folk singer. Moons and Cattails was the name of the tune. Speaking of decent folk

list for this episode, just go on over to jjsradioshow.wordpress.com. This is episode number 58. One in a series of at least, 58. Who knows how much higher the episode count will go? Time will tell. Maybe I'll close up shop and become a dental hygienist. Who knows? Although I doubt that, because teeth are yucky. Coming up in this hour, we'll have music from Richard Thompson, The Sugar Cubes, Weeping Willows, so many more. We're going to hear some Tomberlin later. But first, let's point our compass towards Chicago, Illinois, for music from Horse Girl. This is World of Pots and Pans.

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You're listening to JJ's radio show. Good for you. We just heard a tune from Michael Chapman called Soulful Lady. Michael Chapman, of course, was known for mainly solo acoustic recordings, but every now and again, dude liked to get his rock on with a full band. That's how we got Soulful Lady out of the deal. Thank you, Michael. Car Song before that. It was literally called Car Song. The band, oh man, I hate this name. Sorry, but it's true. The band was called Fresh Maggots. A name that was probably cool and edgy back when the tune was recorded, but now it's just kind of gross, really. One of these days, I swear, I'm going to do a show that's all songs I like by bands whose names I hate. I might have to bring back Car Song for that one. Speaking of Car Song, before that we heard Motor Crash by the Sugar Cubes. You know the Sugar Cubes. That's Bjork, Einar, and some other people from 1988's Life's Too Good, the Sugar Cubes. And before the Sugar Cubes, we heard Sugar Cube Singular. Sugar Cube being the name of that Yola Tango tune from 1997's classic, I Can Hear the Heart Beating as One. And kicking off that set of music, Horse Girl. Why not give a horse girl a sugar cube? Okay. Horse Girl, out of Chicago, Illinois. The song was called World of Pots and Pans. And that brings us up to now. I am JJ, this is my radio show, and if you'd like to check out the playlist, you can see it over at jjsradioshow.wordpress.com. This is episode 58. Got a few more songs left in this hour. Then I've got a whole nother hour of music to play for you. The fun just never stops. I mean, the fun will stop in about an hour and 20 minutes or so. But in the meantime, let's make things count. This is A Dog with No Collar, a song by Nidralog.

0: You're listening to JJ's radio show. I don't know who needs to hear this, but we just heard a song from the album called I Don't Know Who Needs to Hear This. The song is called Sunstruck. The artist, a woman by the name of Sarah Beth Tomberlin, although she performs under the name Tomberlin. It's a little easier that way. Good job, Tomberlin. Before that, heard a little something from a band called Weeping Willows. The song was called Sunny Days. Morning Sky before that. Well, that's the song. I don't know why I said the title first. Normally I like to say the artist first. But I think it's because all in a row we heard Morning Sky, Sunny Days, and Sunstruck. Morning Sky brought to us by the good folks over at Thoughts and Words, a band that I know nothing about. Ahead of that, we heard Richard Thompson from his Mirror Blue LP, a song called I Ride in Your Slipstream. And kicking things off, a tune called A Dog with No Collar. And I believe the artist is pronounced Nidralog. Now, I'm not exactly sure. I think I'm pretty close on that. It's spelled G-N-I-D-R-O-L-O-G. For a second, I thought like it was something spelled backwards. Then I looked and, well, it's not. It's just, it makes as much sense backwards as it does forwards. Nidralog. Ask for it by name. Just don't ask me if I pronounced it correctly. If you'd like to see the playlist for this episode, don't forget it's available over at jjsradioshow.wordpress.com. We are smack dab in the middle of episode 58. In fact, we have reached the halfway point. Or at least I have. You might have tuned in late and missed the whole thing. Either way, I win. Coming up next hour, we're going to hear music from AC/DC. Going to hear some Spoon. Danny Elfman is in there somewhere. And a whole lot more. Stick around. Keep listening. We'll be back after this break for station identification.
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I'm the slime oozing out from your... Take it away!

0: 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Music by Jack Black, with a little help from the Mooney Suzuki. Of course, that song was called School of Rock. It's not called Teacher's Pet. It's not called Rock Got No Reason. I don't know why they just decided to call it School of Rock. A little confusing. But, you know, the movie was a hit. Jack Black is a superstar. And I'm just some guy with a lousy radio show, so what do I know? AC/DC ahead of that, from the Power Age LP, asking the rhetorical question, what's next to the moon? We also heard some music from Sorcery before that, some 70s prog arena rock for all y'all. The song was called Sacrifice, from a movie called Stunt Rock, which, if you haven't seen, it's this late 70s film. Half of it is a rock concert, and the other half is just a bunch of crazy stunts. Thus, Stunt Rock. It's a trip, man. Frank Zappa before that, I'm the Slime, from his Live in New York LP, getting a little help from the late Don Pardo. Of course, he's the late Frank Zappa, now that I think about it, so now they're both dead. And kicking off that set of music, Black Midi, with a cover of King Crimson's 21st Century Schizoid Man. I am JJ, this is my radio show, and I got a website called jjsradioshow.wordpress.com. It's where you can check out the playlist for this episode, as well as the playlist for all the other episodes I've done thus far. This is episode 58, one in a series, and I hope you're enjoying them all. Coming up this hour, we're going to hear music from Opeth. We're going to hear Danny Elfman. We're going to hear from some other people as well. The suspense is killing you, isn't it? As well that it should. Unless you looked at the playlist already, then you know exactly what's coming up. Sorry about that. We'll be back with more music right after this.
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0: That's Howard Jones closing out this edition of JJ's radio show with his 1984 classic New Song, a title that it grows just more and more inaccurate with each passing moment. We also heard Danny Elfman, solo style, that's right, Gratitude, from the same year, 1984. From 1985, we heard One Night in Bangkok, but not the version you're used to, my friends, that was a cover, from the same year, by an artist with a mononym called Roby. Double before that, not double. Also from 1985, Captain of Her Heart, remix style. A little closer to the 21st century, we heard Wild by Spoon. And our set began with Faith in Others by Opeth. I'm JJ. This was episode 58 of my radio show. If you'd like to see the playlist, go on over to jjsradioshow.wordpress.com and look at the playlist for episode 58. It's as simple as that. I had a lot of fun doing this episode, just like I do, well, every episode I make. How many times can I say episode? Well, not much more, because this episode is coming to a close. 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
1: It's all just smoke and mirrors, ain't nobody really know what the hell is going on. My license, I'm a telephone. 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

0: That is a David Bowie song. Okay, but here's another one I could screw up.
1: What is it?
0: Am I gonna do this by myself?
1: Do it by yourself.
0: Okay, well, I think I'll try it in a different key. I'll try it in the normal key.
1: Yeah.
0: If it sounds bad, these people are just gonna have to wait.

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Right, right, right, right, right, right, right, right, right, right, right, right, right, right, right, right, right, right, right, right, right, right, right, right, right, right, right, right, right, right, right, right, right, right, right, right, right, right, right, right, right, right, right, right, right, right, right, right, right, right, right, right, right, right, right, right, right, right, right, right, right, right, right, right, right, right, right, right, right, right, right, right, right, right, right, right, right, right, right, right, right, right, right, right, right, right, right, right, right, right, right, right, right, right, right, right, right, right, right, right, right, right, right, right, right, right, right, right, right, right, right, right, right, right, right, right, right, right, right, right, right, right, right, right, right, right, right, right, right, right, right, right, right, right, right, right, right, right, right, right, right, right, right, right, right, right, right, right, right, right, right, right, right, right, right, right, right, right, right, right, right, right, right, right, right, right, right, right, right, right, right, right, right, right, right, right, right, right, right, right, right, right, right, right, right, right, right, right, right

sometimes it feels good to be so focused and so obsessed and so engulfed in something. Work yourself into the ground and forget to eat, forget to sleep. Because, I mean, that's the same thing that happens in depression. And I love

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I hope that all your dreams are fulfilled. 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
1: You got it. 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And just to shake things up, on the first Monday every month, I instead relinquish the mic up to my bud, DJ Shimbo, with his own pungent sounds.
2: Wow, I can't wait. 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
2: Welcome.
3: We're kicking it off with a perfect meow.
0: Here comes the perfect meow.
1: Here comes DJ Litterbox Paws.
3: Perfect.
0: She's pretty good.
1: So accommodating.
0: I don't know if that was perfect, but
3: it was perfect. It was right in the mic.
1: It was better than nothing.
3: Meow.
1: Oh.
0: Meow.
1: How's everyone doing this morning?
3: Good.
0: Good. Mm-hmm. I'm good.
1: What's new?
3: I'm good.
0: Okay. Do you have a riddle?
1: That was a widespread panic. What a way to start a radio show. That's how you start a radio show.
0: That's how you start a radio show. And then with the perfect meow.
3: Okay.
0: And so then you're done.
1: And then, yeah, I mean, should we even finish?
0: What,
1: yeah, we will.
0: What else could we even say?
1: We're going to just try to top that. We're going to escalate this entire show.
3: I have a riddle that Althea told me that she's going to let me say. So
1: okay, let's hear it.
3: How, I'm going to make this without the people's names, but like, how can you be underwater and still breathe for 5 minutes?
1: You train.
3: Without a scuba.
1: You train hard.
3: Diving equipment and like.
1: In the tub.
3: Tank and all that stuff.
0: You get some new lungs.
3: You get a glass of water and you put it over your head.
1: You didn't even give us a chance. But that's a good one.
0: Yeah, that's good.
1: All right, you got one?
0: Good to know.
1: DJ, whatchamacallit?
0: I got a joke.
3: Okay, you go first.
0: Why didn't the skeleton cross the road?
1: Oh my God, are you stealing this from the Parkview Talent Show?
0: Yeah.
3: Why?
0: Because he didn't have any guts. That was a good one.
1: Oh, I would laugh harder, but I'm still recuperating.
0: Shout out to that kid. I don't even know who it was. In the Parkview Talent Show.
1: The only joke teller. He was great.
0: It was awesome.
1: I hope you're listening. Nice job. Nice job to all the kids.
0: He had some other really good jokes that I can't remember. Does anybody else remember?
1: I like that you're giving him credit instead of stealing him. That's nice. Except for you don't know his name.
3: Okay, I have a
0: riddle. I don't know his name.
3: So, if you and Bob are racing.
1: Is the name important?
3: Maybe.
0: Okay. Bob. It's got to be Bob. Okay.
3: And you need to be the slowest bike, but you still have to try hard. How do you win?
4: What?
3: The first bike there loses.
1: Okay.
3: So if Bob...
1: But do you have to be in motion the whole time?
3: Yes. Okay. You have to try. Bob's bike, Bob, make it to the finish line before you do. Bob loses.
1: Mm-hmm.
0: Okay.
1: Maybe you tell him it's a regular race.
4: I'm so confused.
3: You swap bikes. So you ride on Bob's bike and you race as hard as you can and try to win.
1: Okay, so the name is important.
3: No.
1: I'm just kidding.
4: I'm so confused.
3: Oh, by the way, how many tickles do you give an octopus?
0: 10 tickles.
1: How about, told that one last week. Sad face
3: no,
1: over
3: I
1: here.
3: No, I wanted to, but I thought I had time, but I didn't.
1: Okay. How about the biz?
0: Who's got
4: you
0: the biz?
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3: It's
1: like a contest. What's the hardest to understand?
4: And you could also be listening to KOCR Oak Ridge 91.5.
1: Okay, well, check.
4: Don't know if you could tell what we were saying any of the times, but like that's.
1: Do you guys know why we do the legal ideas?
4: So that aren't we supposed to?
0: No reason.
1: Just for fun.
0: It's fun.
1: It's a good chance to practice your accent.
0: It's like being
1: silly
0: playing
1: voices.
0: Grown up.
4: It really is.
1: It's like pretending we're serious by not being. But that's a wild rumpus style.
0: Yeah, that's how we do things here.
4: Yes.
1: Anything you guys want to play today? Got plans? Kids have the show all planned out for you.
4: Totally.
1: Any requests?
4: The Beatles.
1: Did you guys know it was Bob Dylan's birthday recently?
4: Oh, cool.
1: Are you requesting some Bob Dylan?
0: Oh, yeah. You want some Beatles? We'll play some Bob Dylan.
1: Yeah. Oh, you're asking for Beatles? I'll do that. But I'll see your Beatles and I'll raise you a Bob Dylan. But I actually have some new music I want to play too.
4: What?
0: Boring.
1: Should we get to it?
4: Weird.
1: Do you guys have anything else you want to get in here?
4: Yep.
1: Let's do Weird. It.
4: Wait, what?
1: That sound.
4: Oh, other ideas? Sorry, I understand.
1: We're just on the radio right now, so.
4: Yeah. We should play Beatles. We should play... wait.
1: We'll talk during the next song.

and three. The kid pulled a needle saying, look here, man. At least I'm going happy to the promised land. Hey, have another drink on me, Doc Tiger.

0: though.
1: What's up, Bessie?
2: What's Hi. Up? How's it going out there?
0: Mm-hmm. Good.
3: We're bringing the energy this morning.
2: Good energy.
0: Yeah. DJ, whatchamacallit in the house.
3: In the Mostly Great Studios. You're listening to Wild Rumpus. Hope you're enjoying the show.
0: Yes.
3: Lots to come.
2: Did you bring me my up dog?
0: What's up, dog?
2: Not much. What's up with you?
3: Oh, I thought the energy was high, but then now it's waning already. 10 right. seconds
2: Now
3: in.
2: We're tired.
3: Oh, now we're mad.
2: Now we're mad. Good for radio. Now we're sad. Oh, no.
3: Uh-oh. Oh, happy? Oh, hysteria.
2: We're all over the place.
3: I know you parents know what I'm talking about. Now she's passed out. All the emotions. Anyway.
0: So, I am a pineapple.
3: Under the sea?
0: SpongeBob SquarePants!
3: Do you guys like SpongeBob?
0: I don't know.
2: I never really got into SpongeBob.
3: I like it.
0: I never really, ate a pineapple.
2: I don't think I've ever watched a
3: single episode.
2: You
3: never ate a pineapple? I've seen you eat so much pineapple, literally, in the last 2 days.
0: That's fine.
3: Pineapples are so hot right now.
2: They're sweet.
3: You guys played Grateful Dead, Jack Straw.
2: Yeah, Jack Straw from Wichita.
3: Good choice. Kind of a lesson in that song.
2: Is it really?
3: I don't know. I mean, far be it from me to do my interpretation.
2: Yes. The lesson is that Bob... Weir wrote that with Robert Hunter.
3: I know. I was about to say, ask Robert Hunter. And then I'm like, wait a minute, though. Is that a Barlow?
2: I think Barlow came later, maybe.
3: What's a great little number?
0: So.
2: Whoa. So about
3: we played you guys the Beatles, but we haven't played the Dylan yet.
0: We're
3: so
0: a pineapple.
3: Still to come.
2: What Dylan song should
0: Would
2: we play?
0: Would you be more of a pineapple or a pineapple?
2: That's a really good question. I don't even know how to answer that.
0: I would be a pineapple.
3: What about you, Dingo?
0: Would you be a pineapple or a pineapple?
3: Oh,
0: pineapple?
3: She's back.
4: Pineapple.
2: A piece of pineapple
0: that
2: or
0: one of the options.
2: A whole pineapple?
0: I'd be a whole pineapple.
2: I'd be pineapple juice.
0: I'd be a potato in a pineapple costume.
3: I'd be like a string of pineapple lights. Hanging in a little DJ's bedroom.
2: Yeah.
3: That makes me feel like the little green room.
0: Put your bread up.
3: And the
2: What's
3: bunny,
2: that?
3: The runaway bunny, you know, like, if you were a pineapple, I would be a tree so you could grow off of me.
0: Oh,
3: please
0: yeah.
3: don't do that.
0: And there was like, if you were a car, I would be the road.
3: Mm-hmm.
0: If you were...
3: Yeah, you can't get away from me. That's the moral of that story.
2: Scary.
3: Can't get away from your
0: cake,
3: mom.
0: I would be a fire to
2: burn you.
3: Whoa, dude. I don't know about that. Let's keep it. No violence on the radio.
2: If you were a cake, I would be a candle to bring in the birthday celebration.
3: Yeah. All right. Should we get back to the music, or do you have one more riddle there? You're going to have to choose one quickly.
0: I don't know if this is good.
3: Okay, give it a try.
0: Matt and Frankie are playing ping pong in the basement when the ball flies wide and falls down in a narrow pipe. The pipe is slightly wider than the ball, so neither Matt or Frankie can reach in after it. How can they get the ball out?
3: Don't know.
2: Yeah,
0: they
2: know.
0: Fill the pipe with water and the ping pong ball will float and they will can grab it.
2: Okay.
3: That's a riddle. We should have let people think on it a
2: That's
3: little
2: a
3: bit.
2: That's a lesson in
0: It's fine.
2: Pipes.
3: It's called physics.
2: Yeah. Or maybe it's chemistry.
3: AKA pipes.
2: All right. Trigonometry.
3: Hope you enjoy the rest of the show. Thanks for listening to Wild Rumpus. 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

We're going to have a real show tonight. It's going to be a little different from the way most of the show's been going down. We're going to do everything with our heart and do it good. Now, we'll be recording here live tonight, and it'll be called James Brown Live at Home. In Augusta, GA. Yeah. All right, at this time, along with the band, I'd like to do a thing we call Lowdown Popcorn.

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8: It ain't a four on the floor, but it'll do in a clutch. 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It's time for Dickie Lee, and Lord have mercy, here come the Iceman.

0: A big hello to all you garage rock heads out there. This is Dick Lee, and you're listening to 60s Garage Rock from California. Hey, don't tell anybody, but it's the weekend. I'm going to be around for about the next 60 minutes, and I'm going to be spinning some of that great vinyl for you from the decade of the 1960s. You're going to be hearing some of that crackling and popping sound. All that is the sound of analog. As always, my co-host and my partner in crime, the Iceman, will be with me every week. He'll be making his observations of relationships and be answering telephone calls and emails. So, Iceman, I hope you got that big howl ready to go. And do you have anything that you would like to share with those garage rockheads out there?
1: Ah, baby, you're listening to the Iceman. I'm going to spin some cool groove. Just sit back, close your eyes.

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1: All you garage rock heads better kick those tires and light your hair on fire, man. Crank up that volume. We want you to push the pedal to the metal and get yourself ready, baby. Strap in because Dickie Lee and the Iceman, well, we're gonna
2: rock you like a hurricane.
1: Oh, yeah.
2: Here I am,
1: baby.
2: Rock you like a
1: hurricane. Oh, yeah, let's get with it, man.

Now you gearheads, you get on in here, baby, because of Dickie and the Ass Band, we have a special show for you today. Back in the day, we had a special love affair with our cars, or as we call them, our rides. But we're going to pick some of those crazy songs that those songwriters and different groups wrote about cars back in the 60s and 70s. And we're going to dedicate this show to a good buddy of ours. His name is John, out of Maryland Heights, Missouri. So John, you get out there and start cruising in that Dodge Dart, man, because this show is for you.

0: storm in the air. Are you ready? We go rock and roll.
1: All that's right, darlings. Welcome to another Grease Weekend with Dickie Lee and the Iceman. Now, don't you forget that we have a lot of sounds we're going to spin for you right here. And we only do it because we love all you darlings so dear.
2: Are you ready?

From Steppenwolf, we're going to head back to 1962 right now. And this is a group that came on the scene in Southern California. And what a sound they had. They defined a culture and presented us with a music called Surf Music. But they also wrote a lot of songs about cars, man. How we would cruise around in our rides with our young ladies and head to the beach. A little bit of the Beach Boys for you.

0: with Dickie Lee and the Iceman.
1: They understand.
2: This is Tommy from Brooklyn. How you doing?
3: Hey, baby. Nothing shaking here but the leaves on the tree. What you got for me?
2: You are the best. You belong in Brooklyn, man. You are the best.
4: Keep the faith, baby.
3: Bye.
5: A lot of air hugs to you, Dollars, for calling in out there, man. We really appreciate it. And Iceman, how about cueing up a track, man, that describes our rides?
6: Little GTO.
5: Iceman, you really dusted off the files for this one, baby. We're going to take you all back to 1964 right now, and I'm sure a number of you out there had this type of car. Up for you right now, Ronnie and the Daytonas. A little bit of that

0: Another great track about our cars. 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
1: Get ready. It's time for some summertime classics. Classic.

That's right, Downs. It was 1965. And here's a cut off of the Beatles' Rubber Soul album, one of our favorites. And it's for all you darlings out there. And, baby, you could drive.

0: Fab Four for you from across the pond. Beep, beep, beep.
1: Hey, baby, nothing shaking here but the leaves on the tree. What you got for me?
2: We love you, Iceman.
3: Hold on a second. Okay.
4: Nice music. I just like your music.
5: You know, it's the music.
4: That's what makes it so awesome.
6: Hey, Iceman.
3: Yeah?
6: Hey, this is Mark, and hey, I think I got a bromance with you.
4: Love him. They just play great music that I love. They usually have it on as much as I can.
7: They're making radio fun again.
4: Oh, yeah.
6: It's groovy, man.
8: I love you, Iceman.
3: Keep the faith, baby.
9: Bye.
0: Now, Iceman, you better be nice to all those callers out there, baby, or I'm going to come over there and I'm going to thump you on your noggin. Now, what groove are you going to lay on us that'll put smiles on our ears? Now, you gearhead, you better get ready out there, man, because we're going to lay one on you right now that I don't think you've heard before. The chief songwriter and frontman for the CCR, John Fogerty. It is off an album titled Blue Moon Swamp. Really dig on this track that talks about riding in your car and turning that radio up.

0: Hello, you reticulated ass man, and you're on the air. Who's this?
1: All right, it's Josephine from the Bronx. How are you?
0: Oh, man, darling. I feel a lot better since I'm talking with you.
1: Oh, me too. I'm so excited.
0: My, oh, my, Josephine, that voice of yours, baby, it's really sexy. Now, the Iceman reticulated, we got to ask you, are you naked?
1: No, but I've got a jar of Vaseline right here.
0: Hey, Iceman, are you okay, baby?
2: Hold on a second. Okay.
0: And Josephine, you should see the Iceman right now. He's over there hanging on to his chest and he's breathing hard. You're seeing the effect that you have on us, man? Phew, Josephine, look what you're doing to us.
1: I remember.
0: Oh, yeah, darling, you remember those Mazzola days, don't you?
1: Right.
0: Now, thank you for calling in, darling, and we'll play that record that you want to hear.
1: Bye.
0: Hey, Josephine, you better hang on, darling. The Iceman's over there jumping up and down and holding his chest. He wants to say something to you. So hit it, Iceman.
3: Take your clothes off, mama, throw them in the air.
1: All right.
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5: Hi, this is Vicki Lewick of Hanford, California. 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
6: Another cruising classic, 1972.
0: Hey, Vicki, thanks for calling in, darling, and we hope you're enjoying this weekend where we're featuring some of these great songs about our rides. Up for you right now, darling, is a musician who had close ties to the San Joaquin Valley and played with many groups there. He then moved to San Jose and helped form the Doobie Brothers. Here he is on lead guitar and vocals, Tommy Johnson and the Doobies.

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1: Like a watermelon without the pits.
2: And who likes pits?

That's right, Crouch Rock heads. This show is officially out of control, man. And don't blame it on me. It's the Iceman's fault. Now cue it up, baby. What you got for us? Now you, Donald, you get on in here and jump in, baby, because we're going to go for a ride with a young lady in San Francisco who got herself a brand new 1967 Mustang. And you'll never guess what her name is. The Commitments for you.

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1: 10-9-8-7-6-5-4-3-2.
2: My, Iceman, that old bat phone is flashing again, baby. Hello, you reticulated Iceman. Who's this?
3: This is Andy Riemann.
2: Well, Andy, I think the Iceman and Dickie Lee are going deaf. Now, what did you say? How do you pronounce your last name again?
3: Riemann.
2: Well, how you doing, baby? And how's that boogaloo hanging?
3: What's a boogaloo?
2: Well, man, I think that's the thing you got in your hand.
3: Man, I got a phone, baby.
2: That's all right, man. Now, what are you doing with those green pants on tonight? You going somewhere?
3: I don't have green pants. I got red ones.
2: And that's all right, man. Now, what did you call me for? Well, man, if you forgot what you called us for, I think you've been partaking too much of that aromatherapy and also that Don Julio 1942.
4: Hey, we're on the road again.
2: Now you Donalds better get ready and jump in that 55 or 57 Chevy because we're on the road again.

0: out of 1967, a great San Francisco-based blues group. Man, these guys could play it all. They appeared at the Monterey Pop Festival and also at Woodstock. A wee bit of Canned Heat for you.
1: Move your mind and get ready for
2: Tequila and the Iceman. They understand.
3: Thank you, Dick. Keep that great music going.
0: We will do it. You take care. Goodbye now.
3: Bye-bye.
4: One of the things I should mention about teaching is that, you know, a lot of the kids I get are teenagers. A lot of the songs they like are stuff we grew up with, like Cream or Deep Purple or Creedence Clearwater. And it's such a refreshing vibe to see that from a kid, to think, God, this music is 50 plus years old and it's still hanging on.
5: Dick, thank you so much for keeping Valley Rock alive.
0: Many thanks to Steve Brown of the 10th Avenue Produce Band, Bob Keefe of the East Gates, and also Lenny Shaleen. Thanks, guys, for calling in. We really do appreciate it.
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0: Welcome back, Dallas, and as I always say, this is one of our favorite times of the show. A time where we're able to talk with, interview, and hear from some of these great architects of rock and roll music. I know on the show here, we get a lot of calls, texts, and emails from younger listeners who talk about this older style of rock and roll, the simplicity of it. They want to know, why is it so good? In fact, sometimes we call it toe-tapping music. Well, let's first take the drummer. It's a hard four on the floor with a backbeat. Then you have a strong bass line. Then you have a guitar player who's able to play this lead rhythm style that keeps that music going. It just makes you want to move. Our featured guest today is none other than Chuck Berry. Now let's listen to him as he talks about those things I just mentioned and also his description and what his opinion of the thing we called rock and roll. So take it away, Chuck.
7: Yeah, it's basic music, simple. At least I hope it to be. My music is, anyway. Well, you know, it's so fascinating in the beginning that you don't think of 20 years from now, you know. I didn't think of how it would be now.
0: Up next, listen to Chuck as he talks about that famous duck walk of his. I'm sure all of you have seen it, and how it came about.
7: Well, you know, when I was a kid, I used to, like, scoot under the table, and whenever company would come around, you know, well, my sisters or parents or would tell me, go under the table, you know, and I'd do it, you know. It was like an entertainment for the family or aunts or whatever. And one time at the Paramount, it was when I first did it, Brooklyn Paramount, I did it in the act on an instrumental and played my guitar, and I got a big ovation, so I coined it as one of the things I should do in the act. And since, I've been doing it.
0: Man, I remember performing with this man many, many times and seeing him do that duck walk, and it never got old. What an entertainer and performer. Up next, I think, is one of the more fascinating questions that was ever asked of Chuck Berry, and that is who he considers as some of the architects and founders of rock and roll music.
7: Here, I'll say Domino, and I'll say Louis Jordan, and Elvis Presley, and even Fats Waller, because Fats played basic music. Yeah, Fats Waller. And that host of a Little Richard, he's great. He was great in the beginning. Bill Haley was, you know. So, I mean, we're all just, I think, a cog in the wheel. We all got the ball rolling.
0: Man, oh man, he's been more than just a cog in the wheel. And he talks about that rock and roll ball just keeps on rolling. Well, he's one of the big impetus of why it does. Up next, let's listen to Chuck as he reflects on his career as a whole.
7: Well, I would say exciting and far above my expectations. I had no idea. They told me Maybelline might last 2 years. I had disbelief in that. And before Maybelline died away, there was Roll Over Beethoven, School Days, Wheel of 16, and so forth. And it has perpetuated and continued until and through now. So it's far above my expectations.
0: One of the coolest comments that I think that Chuck Berry ever made, when he talks about the emergence of the Beatles and also the Rolling Stones, he sort of looked upon them as his stepchildren and how proud he was of them and also how much he enjoyed their music.
7: I am very much. And of course, I don't quite understand, if I may go on further, some of the new coins that have been like, acid rock came in the not too long ago, but this new thing, I think they call it punk rock. I haven't even got in far enough to, you know, I think these names are the character of the Deliverance. Because music is music, you know, you can't change rock and say this is punk rock or this is acid rock or this is hard rock. rockabilly. Music's music, and I think the people are the actors who, the musicians, when they put the music out, they want to insert their character in it. So they call it such and such, so that you put the adjectives in it so that you'll know what they, or how they live, so to speak. But rock is rock, and rock and roll is rock, it's just short for rock and roll. I've been asked this, and I think this is my opinion of it. So when we say, when we put all the adjectives in front of it, if they're playing basic music, it's just rock.

I remember talking with Chuck one time, and I asked him where he got the ideas for some of his songs. And all he said was, remember back when you were a teenager, man? He said, you had three things on your mind. He said, the great music on that car radio. He said, that lovely lady by your side. And also, your car. And up for you right now is one of the many tracks that he wrote about teenagers' love

0: 1964, one of the kings of rock and roll, Chuck Berry. And it's all about how he used to ride around in his automobile with no particular place to go.
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3: What? Keep the faith, baby.
4: Bye!
0: Now, we hope all you garage rock heads are really digging on some of these great tracks out of the 60s and 70s that talk about our cars, baby. Our number one love affair was Our Lady, but number two was Our Car. From Chuck Berry, we're going to jump forward to 1974. A little bit of The Boss for you.

0: Snake Man, it's a psych out. 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
1: I bet all you grog draw kids were one of those 60s pleasure seekers. But Dickie Lee the Ass Man, well, we know that all of you deserve the best. Have you come here to get down? Have you come to dance? Have you come to party? Or have you come just to blow your mind? Or are you just a hot rockin' smarty? Well, we're glad you could make it. The question is, can you take it?
2: Are you ready? We go rock and roll!
1: Now, you hot rocket spotters, you better get ready, baby, because we're going to blow your mind. For Bruce Springsteen, we're going to jump forward to another great rocker. A wee bit of Tom Petty for you.

0: That's right, darlings, it's time for some of these legends of rock and roll. And all you darlings out there, you're always listening to Dickie Lee and the Iceman talk about how cool 1960s AM and FM radio was. You heard all genres of music every hour. Up right now, you have to listen to John Mellencamp as he talks about how much that he really grooved on that 60s radio sound.
1: 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And so as a kid, I would listen to one station and I would hear folk, rock, pop, soul, folk rock, all different types of stuff. And it was a great education growing up. I loved that music in the 60s.

0: Well, what a great sound. I-O-C-K in the USA. John Cougar Mellencamp.
1: Yeah, music was great back then. I feel real lucky to have grown up listening to that type of music.
2: Ladies and gentlemen, the good times are back.

Thanks for calling in, Floyd, and we hope you're enjoying this weekend of great songs about our rides and our ladies and cruising on a Sunday afternoon. I'll pull you right down one of the big ones. Out of 1963, a group that defined the California sound. A little bit of the Pendletons, but you just might know them by another.

Tri Downs, the Rock and Roll Hall of Fame is right here with Dickie Lee and the Iceman. Now cue it up, Iceman. What you got for us? Out of 1974, another great track about cruising in that ride of yours. A wee bit of Jackson Browne for you.

0: That's right, darlings. You get on in here with Uncle Dickie and the Iceman, baby, because we're going to get those old records off the shelf, man, and we're going to lay some good old good ones on you. But most important, we're going to bring some smiles to your ears.
1: The memories are here.
2: Ladies and gentlemen, the good times are back.
3: Oh!

That's right, Dylan. 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The place was L.A., the group Jan and Dean. Here it is, a very cool surf song.

0: Hey, everybody, this is J.D. Pennington from the group Exile, and I want you to know you're listening to
1: Taking Me and the Iceman. They understand.
2: Get ready, Ground Drop Kids. You got Dickie Lee, the Ass Man, swooping in on you. What you got to say, Ass Man?
3: Take your clothes off, mama, throw them in the air. Are you ready? We go rock and roll.
2: That's right, Garage Rock Kids, it's time to rock and roll, man. And we're going to jump forward from 1963 to 1986. Ah, when you're doing a song about our rise, you know we couldn't leave this song out. Kenny Loggins is going to tell us all how to travel down that highway to the danger zone.

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0: 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You're getting fat. And Iceman, I hate to ask, man, but you look like you might have a few extra lumpy bits. What are your measurements?
2: What am I? Let me see. 42, 75, 87.
0: Well, Iceman, don't feel bad, baby. I think that my smooth six-pack has developed into a full-fledged pony keg. Well, Dollars, we're getting that high sign from Luther once again. And I think it's about time for us to go outside, jump in that 55, and go our own way. Now, we hope you've enjoyed this trip down memory lane where we've featured some of these groups that wrote songs and sang about our rides. Wow, what an era it was. Now, you get on in here next week, man, because we'll be all bright-eyed and bushy-tailed, and we have a brand new show for you. And until then, we'll catch you on the flip side.

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0: and there, but for fortune, go you or I.
1: This is Ed Pearl with a very special program tonight on Up from the Ash Grove. This is a program commemorating a very great artist, Phil Oakes, who is no longer with us, but his music will remain with us for a very long time. What you're hearing is an, I believe, an almost never heard, aside from Chicago, discussion and a sort of a musical survey of Phil's singing life. And the interview was conducted by Studs Terkel in Chicago in 1973. The entire first hour of the program will be this musical interview with Phil, Studs, and Bob Gibson, a very close friend and a musical influence on Phil. After that, we have a very special guest and some real special music of Phil. So let's swing on with the tape.
0: Perhaps of all the songs, in a way, of Phil Oakes, whose voice you just heard, who had been here so excellently too and thrillingly in his own way at the Earl of Oldtown, Phil has recorded so many songs, written so many, and with him is his colleague and our friend Bob Gibson. And I'm thinking that song you just sang is almost, if I were to find a theme for all the songs you write and sing, that would almost be it, with that posing phony self-righteousness that is there all the time, the name of what, Law and Order or something.
2: Mm-hmm.
0: Pretty much. It's, in a way, almost all the songs have that undercurrent, don't they?
2: Yeah, they all have a social theme, pretty much.
0: And then, and since the time you first started singing, where would it begin? Wait. Before A Small Circle of Friends, before Crucifixion, early songs. What's happened, Bob, come anytime you feel like, to singing, folk music, and the writing of it? During the 60s, there were the 50s, a silent generation, 60s, active, and 70s, what?
2: Well, at the moment, in this time period, I think we're coming out of a kind of a deep sleep with the breaking of the Watergate scandal. I think there was tremendous activism in the 60s, which was effectively blocked, I think, by the two administrations, Johnson and Nixon. I think what Nixon was about, of course, was the sowing of the creation of a total police state, step by step, the repression on the press and on individuals, on the destruction of the Supreme Court, I mean, just step by step, taking away all the advances that have been made. But he got too arrogant, went too far, and it exploded with Watergate. And at that point, people had had stopped being activist, had developed a sense of despair, frustration, and mainly impotence, I guess. I guess become very self-involved, either going to the countryside or drugs or self-examination, yoga, gurus, what have you, coming Rennie Davis, and that whole situation. I repeat that I think that the extent of the scandal is so widespread that they can't...
0: Is there a way, perhaps you can be, maybe through some, it'd be interesting, I think, Bob, what do you think, if Phil, and with you chiming in whenever you feel like, Phil, maybe starting from the beginning, what's happened to Phil Oakes, maybe through his songs, the changes that have occurred leading up to now, what do you think? Just an idea that I have.
3: I think it's interesting that, I really feel like that, have the times caught up to Phil's songs, or Phil's songs caught up with the times?
0: I don't know.
3: After a hiatus, after Phil's hiatus, which I, you know, personally to me and a lot of my friends, we're very, you know, we're glad to hear you sing again, Phil, really.
0: Well, then, of course, Phil's story is not to remove from your story, Bob's, too. I mean, both of you, you know, very much alive to the times and to yourselves, and each of you, no doubt, going for your own crucible, you know. And how you've been affected. Won't you go back to the beginnings? I first met Bob in the 50s, and you were in the 50s, and you... What were you singing? What's a song? This might even be historical.
3: I'm trying to remember. What were you singing?
0: I think
3: I first met you in Cleveland.
2: Yeah, well, I mean, I wasn't singing in the 50s at all.
0: In the 60s.
2: So, I mean, I
0: in the 60s.
2: I started, you know, at Ohio State with Jim Glover, Jim and Gene, who was my roommate and taught me how to... my first chords. We used to sing together.
0: Jim and Gene, who did your Crucifixion.
2: Right. Yeah. And one of the first jobs I got was right after I started in 1961, was in Farragher's, or the Dalton Boys Saloon. Up in Cleveland. At that point, I was sort of halfway, I was doing some Kingston Trio kind of songs, and I was writing my very first topical songs. I mean, I had a song about Billy Saul Estes, remember the Texas?
0: Could you give an example of just
2: But they're very light topic. I don't even remember them anymore.
0: That's all right. Just practice.
2: Songs like, you know, Billy Saul Estes was a Texas millionaire that was got caught in a scandal and had to go to jail. Something to do with fertilizer, I believe. He just got out, and he's now a religious convert. And but this was a song about the government attitude about a guy caught and how they dropped him, something like this.

0: Savannah. You know, that kind of stuff.
1: And they laid Jesse James in his grave.
0: Yeah, right.
1: It was Jesse James, right. Which is not accidental. That's interesting. So in the early 60s, you're singing about a political scandal. It's very funny.
0: Yeah, that's one of the
1: here
0: first songs
1: in Watergate
0: I wrote.
1: Time, you recall it now. So go ahead, I'm sorry. The very first song I wrote was
0: about the Cuban invasion. I learned a few chords. I mean, I learned like an E minor and an A minor. The first song is the Ballad of the Cuban Invasion, which is something like this.

0: was the first song, actually.
1: You know what occurs to me?
2: As we're talking now and Phyllis singing, Bob, that in a way, perhaps through Phil's songs, even though they're fragmentary recollections of some he wrote, we get sort of a history, the development of the times, and the young, your contemporaries, you know.
3: It just struck me that if the first song you wrote was about the Bay of Pigs, you know, we're really not so far from that with the present, with the present scandals.
0: Yeah.
3: We're you're sort of the minstrel of the loyal opposition, Phil.
2: Well, we're not unrelated. That's the point. See, the Bay of Pigs, Watergate, everything led to Watergate, isn't it? In the name of national security.
0: National security,
2: Go ahead, Phil. It's your role.
0: Well, you know, like I always say that Bob Gibson had a big influence on me. He never seems to figure out what it is, but, you know, it's a kind of sort of the bouncy kind of music with a little, you know, a certain kind of chord structure. And I'll just sing it like, I mean, hearing you sing all, you know, good and greasy and I mean, Bob's, you went through Farragher's in summer '61.
2: This, I take it, is a coffee house where in Columbus?
0: Yeah, well, no, it's a bar in Cleveland, yeah, actually.
3: And, Bill Malloy and that bunch used to be around here, New Orleans.
0: Yeah,
3: Sears.
0: And they brought a whole bunch of people through that particular summer. The Smothers Brothers came, Judy Henske, Novel Cover 10,000, just everybody came through that particular, and I was opening act for all those people, so it's really fantastic, you know, experience as a performer. Because I literally had been playing the guitar for a couple of months and doing those little ditties but like just, I think it was a kind of music that. Well, and then Bob gave me this melody. I don't know, remember the words. Maybe we can do a bit of One More Parade. Bob gave me a tape of melodies and.
2: Well, sing it with him.
0: Yeah.
3: Sure, a couple of which I still perform. And one of them is this one, the One More Parade.

0: Let's hear the chords.
1: So young, so strong, so ready for the war.
0: Then what?
2: So D minor. Really? So willing to go. Another shore.
0: Then it's some crazy chords.
2: All march together.
0: What chord? Can you play it?
2: Yep.
0: You play it.
3: Bob, take a whack at it.
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0: Let's start this again.
3: So we shift the guitar around from Oaks to Gibson, and we continue.
2: So.

I do part of the other one. I just heard this dom dom. That's the first thing I heard. And then all the good times come. The other song came out of that.

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1: Bob, when did you sing those? I remember you at the Gate of Horn. The time Gate of Horn was in the basement of the Rice Hotel. So we're talking about early 60s?
2: 61 or 2?
3: 61, yeah, we came in the tape in 61 or 2. Yeah.
1: So at 61, 62, we're just finding out about, we're just getting more and more deeply involved in Vietnam. Martin Luther King was alive. And we're talking about a certain period, aren't we, and the songs that were coming out of it.
3: Yeah. Well, see, at that point, I don't remember now, but I was writing songs about Vietnam, you know, before there was any peace movement. I mean, like the first songs were about Vietnam about 1962 and 63, when Kennedy was still around. And I don't even remember that. I mean, it's talking Vietnam. You sure have it in the library, but I don't remember it. But it's interesting historically about the prediction of really what was going on. And then, you know, of course, I ain't marching anymore. I mean, that...
1: What guy ain't marching anymore? It seems so long ago, and yet...
3: And that's about 1964, that one. So I'll just do a bit of that. Now, at this point, I'd moved to New York City. I was living in the Village, living near the corner of Bleecker and McDougal. And this song came out one night. I'll do the first and last verse. Oh!

0: also a song that was sung by the young throughout the country, campuses. I'm thinking of that period, the fervor, the despair and the fervor at the same time, 62, 63.
1: I said that to me was the healthiest period. I mean, say 62 to like 65. It was before drugs came in on a mass level, you know, before acid. The movement, there was the civil rights movement and the anti-war movement were merging on a very clear and intellectual level. And I think we're starting to pose a real threat, I mean, a very sober threat to what was going on in this country. And, you know, around that, or like 1965, you had the first SDS march in Washington with I.F. Stone and Carl Oglesby and those people. It was about 20,000 people, I think, at that first march. And it was, you know, it was just a very high level of the...
0: What were you singing? Was the Power and the Glory then?
1: Well, I was singing the Power and the Glory, and I ain't marching anymore, and I just written like "Love Me, I'm a Liberal," which was an attack on liberalism. Yeah. And I.F. Stone got furious at the song and said, "I got to say, it's some of my best friends are liberals,
0: yeah.
1: And it's a terrible that this young man is attacking some people I really, really like, uh-huh. You know, and it's that's that kind of attitude that's going to ruin the movement," he said. But it was great, you know. Swing, it was a great time, you know, SNCC was strong and all those things were going on.
0: Freedom Summer. Could you take, well, you know, Power and the Glory in a way kind of, I know the words are ironic, but I'm thinking of the actual melody. Want to take a whack at that?
1: I'll do a verse of that one.
0: All right.
1: Then another thing from old Gibson here, and I wouldn't have written that without, you know, just that.
0: Oh, he's a role.
1: I mean, he played a definite musical influence.

0: Bob, hearing again the fervor of it. In a way, the optimism of the song, reflecting that time.
1: Yeah.
0: Then something happened. Many things happened. There was a turning inward, and you mentioned drugs.
2: Yeah, well, see, into that picture came the Tim Leary and acid, the glamorization of acid, mass drug taking without, you know, any kind of intelligence involved, and then lower quality mass drug taking, which was like a celebration, and then a uplift at first, and then a huge downer after, like all releases of energy. And I more and more suspect that there was that drugs were introduced somewhat consciously into this country, almost in the way that drugs were introduced into China, you know, in the 19th century, in terms of weakening resistance to a reactionary force. That's my hunch at this point. But still, you know, the movement grew and grew, and then of course then came Chicago '68, where it culminated with the crisis in the Democratic Party, the Johnson policies, you know, were in direct contradiction with a growing movement, and they clashed in Chicago and the Chicago trial and so forth, and then of course followed by Kent State, and after Kent State and the Nixon repression getting stronger and stronger. And the historical divisiveness in the left that always happens anyway. Throw that in for.
0: The reason you say that, I'm thinking also music. I think musically, what happened to you? Because I think you're in a sense symbolic of it, Phil Oakes. Your songs always being topical in nature, of a more than topical, of the impulse of a time. You see, so we go back to the moment on the turning inward and drug taking lesson. Another song, other kind of song.
2: So of course I mellowed out. Took a little edge off my harshness and got soft with stuff like

0: But see, what I did the Pleasures of the Harbor record, which was, you know, the most general one I've done, but still with, well, I mean, went from political to sociological and songs like The Crucifixion.
1: With Small Circle of Friends?
0: And Small Circle of Friends.
2: I was about to say, and that cynical one, can you try Small Circle of Friends?
0: There's a verse of that.
2: This had sort of a cynical quality to it.

0: Well, you can do more if you want.
1: Well, but I want to cover some of the material.
0: Right.
1: And then, and I was like wavering back and forth, like between politics and lyricism, I guess you'd say. And or I'm gonna still doing the songs like that and stuff like. I'm still writing about the war, like.

then after Chicago, musically, and I wrote an album about the death of the American called Rehearsals for Retirement, where the, it was like a song cycle of, you know, the sort of like the death of the liberal American, and with a, ending with this song, and there's a poem on the back of the album saying, just sort of describes the emotional changes that we went through as a concerned American, saying, and some, sort of feeling that the American rule was over, the American day was over, and then these last days, these trials and tragedies were, after all, only our rehearsals for retirement, and describing the decade as a rehearsals for retirement. And with lines, something like this. It's a, this is a piano song, but let's see if I can do it this way.

0: played that kind of despair music.
1: Isn't that funny how the songs, even was your style of singing affected too, as well as the content of the songs?
0: Well, you know, I wasn't much of a singer when in the early days. I was too jerky, too young, speed it up. And I didn't hit. I sang everything too quickly. I mean, the first record is like, you know, should be played at a slower speed. Yeah, but I started to sing about the time of the third Elektra record at all, and then I got into my voice matured. I mean, I hope to re-record some of those early songs.
1: Let's take a slight pause for a moment. Phil Oakes is my guest, as well as Bob Gibson here. And in a way, through Phil's, who was influenced a great deal by Bob, Phil's own growth, and it is growth, from beginnings of a certain, the 60s, the 70s, changes in the young on the campus, off the campus, the fervor, the despair, and perhaps now something else. We'll ask about that in a moment and hear more of his songs, and a contemporary one too, in a moment after a slight pause.
2: 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The program is Mixed Media Madness. We are listening to a program from the Pacifica Radio Archives that featured writer and historian Studs Terkel, whose birthday is May 16th, and an interview he did with folk singer Phil Oakes.
3: That's Studs Terkel doing the pausing. That's a tape of 1973 in May with Studs interviewing Phil Oakes and Bob Gibson in Chicago. And this is Ed Pearl with Up From the Ash Grove on KPFK Los Angeles. This evening we're dedicating our program to Phil. We'll be speaking with his brother Michael after the second half of this tape and listening to some very fine music, some of which you probably haven't heard before. Back to the tape of 1973, Studs Terkel and Phil Oakes.
1: Resuming the conversation with Phil Oakes and whenever Bob is in the mood to, Bob Gibson. We left you. How'd they go in soap operas? When last we left, Ma Perkins, there she was. So we left you last. It was a moment of despair following Kent State around there and the beginnings of something even harsher occurring. What about Crucifixion? When did you write Crucifixion?
0: I was in England, my first trip to England in 65, and it was after the Kennedy assassination, and I was just doing a lot of singing, and I wrote Crucifixion driving in a truck from Manchester to London in about 2 hours. I don't know where the songs come from. They just come out of my subconscious.
1: That's an interesting point. Perhaps you and Bob could both discuss that. How a song, here's Crucifixion, which is a powerful one. This is one of those I'd love to have new if you can. I know it's an 8-minute piece. You say it came, you did it in 2 hours on a truck trip from London to Manchester.
0: Yeah, Manchester to London, right.
1: How does it, Bob, any of your songs, too? What happens? This is one of those ridiculous questions, I know.
4: They just are there. They just come right out. It's as if you knew them. It's interesting. I always, occasionally when I write a tune to somebody else's words, yeah, I've tried to explain it. It's when I see the words, I know the tune. I know the tune as if it existed. And it just, that is the tune that I know to go with those words, though a tune has never existed before. And it's with the words. It's very easy when, the few times that I've written words and music, I blocked up in that area a long time ago. Now I'm content to just write a tune now and then and hope somebody will put some words to it.
1: In your case, Phil, an event happened, a tragic event, a traumatic event. You were thinking about something else from that.
0: I just have no idea, you know, where a song comes from.
1: I mean, you were in England.
0: I was in England and very actively singing and the songs came out. I mean, you know, you talk about things, and you discuss the assassination and read about it. And then you go see a movie, and then you meet a girl, and then you get drunk, and you do this, and you go to Toronto, and somehow out of all that comes a subconscious process. You know, but, I mean, it could be, I mean, like Small Circle of Friends, for example, came out of a chance remark. I was late at night in a coffee house, sitting there drinking real late, and somebody said, talking to this Canadian guy, and I said, Dot, you know, and he said, oh, I'm sure it wouldn't interest anybody outside of a small circle of friends. I said, what'd you say? And yeah. I picked up the guitar. And zoom, you know, the chord came right away. I said, that's a song, here's the chords. And then from there, it's just a matter of writing the verse.
1: And that phrase.
0: But it's just that, I mean, you know, you just hear it, you know, or you grab it, or, you know, wherever it comes from.
1: It also was a certain time you heard that, too. See, a small circle of friends, and then you start thinking about, oh, well, I'll look out for Jack. I'll look out for number one. at that time of cynicism.
0: Yeah.
1: And me and my small circle of friends. So it's the time you're feeling plus a phrase that may turn it on. But the reason I like Crucifixion very much, it's, I hope you can take a whack at it, is that it's something that Joan Little, the Birch director, once said, interpretation of Christ. She says, people think of Christ and the disciples as serious and very sober. She considered them, her interpretation, as a dancing people, a joyful band. So you may have the phrase dance, dance. Could you, is that asking too much?
0: Well, for the purposes of this resume, I'll just do part of it.

0: I mean, just a study of the process of I mean, like in ancient times, where they'd sacrifice a healthy member of the community, you know, a young male in his prime, some societies would, as a sacrifice to the gods, and in a way, leaving out the political implications, that the Kennedy assassination, in a way, was destroying our best in some kind of ritual kind of thing. I mean, people say that they really love the reformer, they love the radical, but they simply want to see him killed. Certain part of the human psyche.
1: So that song on
0: the dark side of the human psyche is what the song is about.
1: Continuing the saga of Phil Oakes, the musical saga, and the psyche saga of Phil Oakes, we come to the end of the 60s. Now it's Nixon's president.
0: Now what happened to me, I mean, I guess, is my withdrawal was... I mean, I moved to California in 1967, and that's where Pleasures of the Harbor, Tape from California, Rehearsals, and Greatest Hits came out of. So I was just sitting around California, having a good time, getting a little stagnant. At that point, I mean, having gone through almost 9 years of singing, as a political singer, I had a kind of reaction to it. I had a feeling, I had a reaction, first of all, against the counterculture. I thought, well, in order for there to be a real viable movement, there has to be the idea of a freak counterculture was disastrous. I mean, what was needed was an organic connection to the working class. I mean, that's what George Wallace meant. That's what even Robert Kennedy meant. That you had to be one country. You shouldn't socially alienate the real working class of America. So at that point, I got involved with.
1: You think that's what George Wallace meant, or what he is presumed to have meant?
0: A little of both. A little of both.
1: I don't think he meant it at all, but that's okay.
0: I think he definitely did mean it. In my opinion.
1: I think that was the use of him, because the record. I don't know. His record in Alabama is not a pro-working man's record.
0: That's true. Yeah, that's true.
1: But I know what you're talking about, yeah. Though. You're talking about the counterculture, not being realistic.
0: Right.
1: It being a cop-out sort of culture is what you're saying.
0: Well, yeah. Well, sort of almost beside the point. I mean it had a lot of healthy things to it, but in terms of a mixture with the politics or with the even a possible revolution, it was just isolating itself. And of course, Nixon was using that. I mean, that's where Nixon's brilliance comes from, is the ability to recognize the things and use them. I mean, what maybe even helped form it, or the money behind him helped form it. So Nixon was using that, and was getting across this image, it's them against us. I mean, no matter what you think of me, I'm a regular, straight American guy, and if you're not going to have me, you're going to have some hairy freak, dope in the streets and destruction of the country, so take your choice. I mean, that's the game he played, and played very effectively. My feelings at that time were politically, we're trying to get some kind of working class base. And along with that was a kind of a weariness from all these years of singing, and so I did a double combination, which was my gold suit trip, my greatest hits trip, which was, it started out as a joke. I mean, I wrote my next batch of songs, and I was trying to think of an album title, and I thought, well, wouldn't it be funny if I put out greatest hits, since I never had any hits, and it'll also be a spoof on the industry, because everybody keeps putting on the greatest hits and best of, repackaging their songs again and again. So I thought it would be really funny to do that, and that kind of is what would be the funniest, most commercial cover I could get, and that would be Phil Phillips put on a gold suit on the cover and called it Phillips' greatest hits, and so I did it as a spoof of Elvis. And of course, I've always been a big fan of Elvis. And I was analyzing why I liked Elvis so much and why I considered him so important. And I got to a feeling that he was like a combination, that he in essence, was the most glorified working class singer, the most glorified proletarian singer that ever lived, with Colonel Parker. I mean, the gold suit. And it's what was the creation of this kind of hero image, that his music was based half in country and western and half in rhythm and blues. And had comedies in black and white thing also, and that he represented the real sort of lumpen proletariat soul of America through his music. I mean, up to the time he went into the army before it became plasticized in Hollywood. From the beginning in Sun Records up to Fool Such As I, his last single in the army, that's who he was. And then I wrote these general kind of songs. It was very, very, very, this is a very complex record, because it was like... it was like a Jerry Lee Lewis kind of song, which another piano song, which like My Kingdom for a Car, like Help, My Kingdom for a Horse, Escape, you know, but written from a kind of middle American point of view, so about the joy of riding in a car and how the car is the assassin of the country.

0: and Jerry Lee Lewis piano kind of stuff, yeah. You know?
1: So the interesting, too, at this time, influences, country and western and rock played an influence on you now, too.
0: Oh, yeah. Well, I started out that way. Yeah. Now, the other point of all this was that the first music I was interested in was Presley, was Hank Williams, was Lefty Frizzell, Farron Young, Webb Pierce. That was the first music I liked. And it was from there into the Kingston Trio, into folk music. But I started out that way, so it was also a return to my roots in a way, and what I consider the real, you know, the real folk music. You know, I mean the pop music of the 50s was a kind of folk music. This was before the 50s revival that had taken root, and so with a song like that, and also a straight country song, I wrote wrote a very bizarre song called Gas Station Women, which is about somehow about gasoline is sperm, and something with a chorus like

And I recorded that with people from Bakersfield and Buck Owens people and Bobby Wayne, who was Merle Haggard's harmony singer. And I did that kind of thing. And from there, that led to me doing a 3-week tour. When I had the gold suit in the cover, and people started saying, well, why don't you perform in the gold suit as a joke again? And I said, well, why not? And I,

0: is thrown in like a bomb scare, you know, endless madness that night. Two shows, one at 8 and one at midnight, which ended up very well because by the end of the second show, about 3 o'clock in the morning, they finally came around and they were dancing in the aisles of Carnegie Hall, and it was six encores. It was an incredible night.
1: Do you realize what you're saying, Phil? It occurred to me there's a certain madness in our time, too. As certain of these changes come so rapidly and quickly, that which began as a gag on your part became a real thing.
0: Right, absolutely. Reality. And then into all that, I stopped writing. I mean, then the real problem came. My subconscious stopped feeding me the material. I was thinking, where is it? Come on. And it wasn't there. And it still hasn't come. It's been 2 years now.
1: But now things are coming back.
0: Well, I'm coming back and singing. Yeah. I mean, I just got done with the spring
1: impulse,
0: tour.
1: The impulse coming back.
0: The impulse is coming back, yeah. I can only hope that the material will come. You can never tell. You know, when you get a real dry spell, there's no way of knowing. It could be 5 years from now. It could be tomorrow. It could be never, you know. It could open up bigger than ever. There's no way of telling. That's sort of one of the nightmares of trying to be creative at all.
1: Is that what you've experienced, Bob?
2: Oh, yeah. Oh, yeah.
0: A lot of people go through that.
2: Except after all the talk about the content of Phil's songs, there's never enough real emphasis on the form. And you're a great musician. As far as I love your songs. And they're so identifiable. All of your songs are just so truly memorable. I mean,
1: by the way, you said Phil's songs are identifiable. You think there is an Oaksian quality here? I mean, that there's a his song, you can tell.
2: Very much. It may be just the Common Denominator being there, really good tunes and really well set up, really well structured. I mean, just the musical thing alone is really fine.
0: Thank you.
2: People talk about Phil as a writer of these songs of meaning, and I don't know, maybe it's just personally, I think that the music is sometimes not really, you're not credited enough for being a fine musician, writing some marvelous melodies.
0: Oh, well, thanks.
2: Great tunes.
0: It's all instinct, so there's just no musical training or poetry training, so it's all instinct. But that was the aim. I mean, you know, with Dylan in the early Village, the aim was, which I tried to articulate, he'd never agree with, but it was that a political song could have an aesthetic quality. I mean, it didn't have to be just a rhetoric, as most of them tend to be. You know, it could be a protest song plus be a musical song or a poetical song. And of course, Dylan carried, I think Dylan's the greatest lyricist that ever lived and probably ever will live, from his beginning to a Blonde and Blonde, the quality of writing words, you know, it's just so it's astounding.
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0: That was my view of the musical attempt of the early 60s until it became the Beatles, which became, you know, the refinement of rock and music together. And then again, I think that also deteriorated again with the introduction of acid. I think, you know, with the coming of acid rock, the San Francisco sound and the rest of it, in my mind, it all took a drop.
1: Now, is there something new emerging now? See, after you speak now of yourself going through several stages, but you also it's a question of a society going through several stages at the same time. Do you find now a change in climate? And this would be aesthetic as well as political, I suppose.
0: I'm not sure. I mean, I can only tell you that I feel some hopeful impulses. I mean, having traveled around the country this spring, this is the end of the tour, pretty much. I go back to California in a couple of days. I sense that the despair level is not as bad as it was. The people are starting to find themselves. It hasn't taken any political form yet. I find more and more clubs springing up the way it was, like in the early 60s. We're just on the beginning.
2: Feels like 1905 again.
1: There are more clubs springing up?
0: Yeah, definitely.
2: Places where people can make that contact, you know, where they can get their thing together and make that contact and
1: that's interesting.
2: And get feedback from an audience, you know.
1: I wasn't
2: here in Chicago
1: that.
2: Is the leader. There's probably 25 or 30 clubs that kids are performing in.
1: Yeah. Well, perhaps this leads to a song that you recently written.
0: This leads to one song which is a rewrite of an old song I wrote about Mississippi. That changed and it's now about Nixon. And the song is really about the symbol of evil. And this is the song that gets the best reaction as I sing it now. I mean, that's another hopeful sign, is that the crowds have been very... I say sarcastically in my show, well, here we are in the 70s and everybody's taking their downers and everything's okay, nobody's protesting anymore. So I said, for old time's sake, I'll do a couple of protest songs. And

always gets a great reaction. So I'd like to sing this song. I think it's very important right now to mobilize, that the tool for mobilizing people now is Nixon and the possibility of impeachment and or resignation having been caught in his own web so dramatically. When the evidence comes out that he did in fact break the law, he can be thrown out of office. So here's a song about Nixon.

0: that gets a reaction.
1: Gets a great reaction.
0: Well, Phil, I think Bob Gibson is sort of a story told in a fashion, yet it seems as though through your music and through your own gropings and talents, quite obviously, and gifts, you have a picture of even now a groping. But you find the impulse now is more positive than it was, say, about 5-6 years ago?
2: Right now, it's too overwhelming for me. I could give you no readout.
0: Really?
2: I really couldn't. Yeah.
0: But you know, we hear the phrase, perhaps that before we say goodbye, perhaps one sign-off number, maybe even Power and the Glory or something you feel. Perhaps the phrase apathy, we hear the overused word on the campus. You know, first there was the fervor of the campus, then there was a counterculture coming into being, then there was the dropping out, and a general feeling of apathy. What is the feeling now that you sense? You've hit campuses, Phil.
1: Well, I think it's premature to say. I mean, I can't really tell except well, I can't even think of the term. It's like it's the stirrings of hope. I mean, let's put it that way. It's the beginning of stirrings of hope. It may be because this yoke of repression is snapped. They've snapped it themselves. So it's just a stirring. You can't quite put your finger on it yet. You know.
0: You feel that too, Bob. Obviously.
2: Well, I would only question that. Yeah. That it's a question of the repression, the yoke of repression having snapped. I felt that, you know, it's like from '65 on, when no matter what kind of a broad movement began to happen, what kind of public attitude was displayed, the White House and the powers were just were totally impervious to it. They were not moved by it. And I think I felt on the campuses and a lot of the people that I knew felt totally helpless, just powerless, really powerless. Yeah. Not only powerless, but terribly manipulated when it came time to cast what little power we had in our vote.
1: Yeah. You know?
2: I mean, the thing became farcical. The land started to look like a good thing to go back to because
1: right.
2: There just seemed to be nothing that could really take place.
0: But now you find blowing in the wind.
1: you find the beginning stirrings. It's all as far as I could say at this point.
0: What's a song?
1: I'll do part of it.
0: And Bob, you're to join us.
1: You know what's that I hear at all?
2: I'd like to hear it.
0: This by way of saying goodbye right now, just sort of a casual passing by of Phil Oakes, who had been at the Earl of Old Town and records for Elektra, and his colleague and ours, Bob Gibson. A song to say goodbye to for the moment.
1: I'll just do part of this one. This is one of the first ones I wrote.

0: This is Ed Pearl with Up From the Ash Grove, and we've been listening to a recorded interview done by Studs Terkel in Chicago with Phil Oakes and his friend Bob Gibson.
1: And this tape is from the Pacifica Radio Archives and part of the From the Vault series, which includes on one of the discs 11 different interviews that Studs Terkel did with various people. And this program was produced using that Studs Terkel tape with his interview of Phil Oakes, as mentioned, and it was part of a program that was produced by Ed Pearl of the Up From the Ash Grove series that played for many years on KPFK in Los Angeles. And this was an edition that he did 5 years after Phil Oakes' death. It was followed by an interview with Phil Oakes' brother, who lives in Southern California, and they played quite a few wonderful Phil Oakes tapes that Ed was pretty sure no one had heard. I regret we don't have that second hour to share with you. Studs Terkel's birthday was May 16th. I also thought it would be interesting, as so much of what Phil did was around the protest of the Watergate era. If you are watching the series Gaslight, what went on with the Watergate break-in, and of course the role of Martha Mitchell, starring Julia Roberts and an amazing Sean Penn as her husband, who was so involved with Nixon administration, of course. It's been an interesting relook at history. If you weren't around or you've just heard about Watergate, it's a way to learn more, to watch the series, to see quite a few of the main characters, many of who did go to jail. Phil Oakes sang songs at the time, reminding us of the good, the bad, and the ugly of our government. This is Pamela Burton. Thank you for tuning in. This is Pamela Burton, your solar grandma. Thank you for listening. Mixed Media Madness is aired Wednesdays at 2 p.m. with a rebroadcast on Fridays at 10 a.m. And KBFG's cultural affairs programming is funded in part by a grant from the For Culture Foundation.
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Welcome back to Rhythm and Bloom. My name is Dr. Hawk, and I'm here each week with you at this time playing some finger-snapping, toe-tapping music that I hope you enjoy. That was the great Pittsburgh pianist Michael Dodo Marmorosa and his trio, Dodo on piano, Ray Brown on bass, and Jackie Mills on drums. And that piece is called Mellow Mood from a proper release called Dodo's Dance. Well, this week for you, we have a nice old selection of bouncing tunes, none better than the great Nashville guitar player Hank Garland. Here he is playing some decidedly not country music. He was equally adept as a wonderful country music sideman and also a great leader of a jazz ensemble. Here he is, a piece called Righteous.

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0: Yes, indeed. Yes, indeed. That's the great Lester Prez Young. And a piece called Lester Leaps In. That's from the Pablo release, the best of Lester Young. Here he is playing tenor saxophone along with Bill Potts on piano, Norman Williams on the bass, and Jim Lucht on the drums. Lester Leaps In. We started the set with Hank Garland and his band and a piece called Riotous, not righteous, Riotous, R-I-O-T hyphen C-H-O-U-S, Riotous. And in the middle, Lionel Hampton and his all-stars, Ray Copeland on trumpet, Jimmy Cleveland on trombone, Lucky Thompson on tenor saxophone, Lionel Hampton on the vibes, Oscar Donald piano, Oscar Pettiford bass, and Gus Johnson on the drums. And the piece was called What's Your Hurry? What's Your Hurry? Indeed. All here for you on Rhythm and Bloom, and we come to you each week at this time from the very heart of Saluki Nation, USA, Carbondale, Illinois.
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0: Next up, here's a brand new one. I mean, like last week, out of the shrink wrap, brand new, from a band that calls themselves the Black Market Trust. Here we have Jeffrey Scott Redditch on vocals and lead guitar, Chris Irwin on rhythm, Brian Netsley on upright bass, Nick Coventry on violin, and Brandon Laws on the drums. And this one's called, this is an old classic actually, Exactly Like You.

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Got my car, got the house keys. You know, I came home from work and the house was empty. Took my dog, took the cat, even took the little dust bunnies that used to lay under the bed. But I'm walking, 'cause I know we gonna get back together someday soon. 'Cause you gonna come back to me.

0: All right. That's Kevin Mahogany on the vocals, here accompanied by Kirk Whalum on saxophone, Peter Bernstein guitar, James Weldman piano, Larry Goldings on the Hammond B3 organ, Richie Whitaker bass, Greg Hutchinson on the drums, singing the Fats Domino classic, I'm Walking. Yes, indeed, and I'm talking about you and me. And I'm hoping that you'll come back to me. Kevin Mahogany, what a fine singer. Prior to that, we heard George Shearing at the piano with the Montgomery brothers. Wes Montgomery on guitar, Buddy Montgomery on vibes, Monk Montgomery on bass, and Walter Perkins on the drums. And a piece called No Hard Feelings. And prior to that, also a brand new one, not of new recordings, but new to us. I just broke the shrink wrap off of it yesterday. Eddie South, the great jazz violin player, a collection of violin improvisation studies called Dark Angel Album Sets. And we heard a piece called Ain't Misbehaving. That's a Fats Waller piece from way back, I'm sure you've heard before. And we started the set with a brand new one by the Black Market Trust. Exactly like you. All here for you on Rhythm and Bloom with your host, Dr. Hawk. That's me. We're dedicating the program this week to my very dear cousin, Ruth Hoffman, who left this mortal coil just a few days ago. And she had a good, long, happy life. Loved to laugh and loved the music. So, Ruthie, this is all for you. Hope you're listening.
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0: Let's get back to the music. Here's Jackie Ryan, a fine singer, Gerald Clayton on piano, John Clayton on bass, Obed Calvier on drums, Ricky Woodard on saxophone, Gilbert Castellanos on trumpet, and Graham Dechter on the guitar. This one's called Anytime, Any Day, Anywhere.

We're listening to the amazing Jimmy Smith on the Hammond B3 organ. You're accompanied by Grant Green on guitar and Donald Bailey on the drums. This is the Hank Snow standard. I'm moving on. Started the set with Jackie Ryan from her Listen Here release, singing a Nat King Cole piece, Anytime, Any Day, Anywhere. Followed that with Duke Ellington on the piano with Charles Mingus on bass and Max Roach on the drums. And a Duke Ellington composition, Caravan, from their Money Jungle release. And the Latin piece, the late, great Tito Puente and his Latin jazz ensemble with special guest George Shearing, and the title cut from a Grammy-winning album, Mambo Diablo, the Devil's Mambo. And we're finally landing it. We're moving on with Jimmy Smith. Well, that's about going to do it for us this week. I hope you've enjoyed the program. Until next time, this is Dr. Hawk reminding you to keep your fingers snapping and keep your toes a-tapping.

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Christian McBride, the season finale, will be on May 30th at 7:30 and May 31st at 2 o'clock. The evening will also include outstanding local high school jazz musicians at Better Royal Hall. For more information, go to srjo.org.

on those airwaves. And you can't forget, we're also heard on KBFG 107.3 Seattle. Don't forget about that. And once again, guys, it is Friday. You already know how I feel about those Fridays. I love myself a good Friday, the day before the weekend. But that's besides the point, guys. Today, I'm letting you know once again about the stuff happening around Seattle, some amazing events for you to tune into. And speaking of tune, we have some amazing tunes for you to listen to for the remainder of the show. So be sure to stay tuned here to Indigenous Afternoons. We have tons coming your way, such as Night Vision by Drives the Common Man. Let's go.

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17th through the 19th to look forward to, because that's when the amazing 37th annual Indian Days Powwow is coming up. You know, mark your calendars, July 17th through the 19th. There's going to be a lot of fun, a lot of vendors, a lot of dancers, and that's going to be over at Daybreak Star Indian Cultural Center Powwow Grounds. Bring your friends and family and get some fun going down with the dancers. And you know, I'm going to be over there too, just chilling out with my friends at Daybreak Star Radio. And you already know, guys, it's going to be lots of fun with that lively indigenous spirit. So be sure to come by, mark your calendars, July 17th through the 19th. And yeah, let's get into Paradise by Stella Standing Bear. Let's

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amazing band, but that's besides the point. It's Aiden here, and I'm reminding you once again, we have the Northwest Folklife Festival happening right now from the 22nd through the 25th, starting at noon on all the days. So there's going to be a lot of stuff happening over there, some amazing indigenous celebration down at the Seattle Center, plus some food and vendors. It's something you won't want to miss. So yeah, go have a great time right now, the 22nd through the 25th, down at the Seattle Center. Enjoy yourself at the Northwest Folklife Festival. And now, let's get into A Sudden Place by Grant Lee Phillips. Let's go.

0: Hello, Seattle workers. Did you know that you have worker rights, such as domestic workers? This ordinance became effective July 1st, 2019. For more information, you can contact me, Charlene Wong, at 206-588-9096.
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and swinging into Indigenous Afternoons here on Daybreak Star Radio, the only station indigenizing those airwaves. And you can't forget, we're also heard on KBFG 107.3 Seattle. Don't forget about that. And yeah, you already know, guys, we have the Northwest Folklife Festival happening right now, starting at noon from the 22nd through the 25th. On all those dates, starts at noon, and we're going to have some amazing performances going on tomorrow. Actually, we have a performance by Saint Germain, my goat, that's going to be going on the 23rd and the 24th. We have Bazile and Joe Rainey going on stage, woo, down at the Seattle Center. Of course, go drive down there and have a great time. But that's besides the point, guys. Let's end it off with Edge of the Earth by Asana B. Have a great rest of your Friday. Stay safe and stay hydrated. I'll see you all next week. Let's go.

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2: Today on Law and Disorder, the American capitalist system is driven by profit. That's why we've not seen manufacturing returning to the United States, says our guest, Professor Rick Wolf.
3: We find out how far in decline the American empire actually is in the context of the Iran war and the rising economic power of China.
2: We'll also get insight into the many facets of the grisly Israeli assassination warfare program, including targeting leaders, journalists, and the collateral damage from artificial intelligence errors.
3: Our guest is investigative reporter and author Andrew Coburn, who's researched Israeli assassination tactics and discusses their impact.
2: Stay with us.
4: I'm New York City attorney and author Michael Stephen Smith.
2: And I'm Maria Hall, Los Angeles civil rights lawyer.
3: We are experiencing a great transformation in who holds economic and therefore political power in America. This transformation was begun some 50 years ago. There are now approximately 1,000 billionaires in America. Our constitutional form of government, the government of checks and balances, has been transformed. The three branches of government, the legislative, the judicial, and the executive, were designed to hold each other in check. That is no longer the case. Executive power now reigns supreme. Trump is not the disease. He is a symptom of the disease. The disease is capitalism. Capitalist production for profit and not for human needs. This is manifested in autocracy, the rule of the rich and those with whom they are connected. They have popularly become known as the Epstein class. In tandem with the billionaire class in power in the USA is the USA's decline in power as compared to China. China is soon to become the leading economic force in the world. It's about to overcome the United States in this regard. While American governmental debt approaches $40 trillion, an amount worth more than the annual production of all goods and services in the USA, the United States has turned to borrowing money from China to aid its economy. We speak today with returning guest, University of Massachusetts Professor Emerita Richard Wolf. According to the New York Times, Richard Wolf is probably America's most prominent Marxist economist. He is the founder of Democracy at Work and the host of their national syndicated show, Economic Update. Professor Wolf has authored numerous books on capitalism and socialism, including most recently, The Sickness is the System, Understanding Socialism, and Understanding Marxism, which can be found at democracyatwork.info. Professor Richard Wolf, a hearty welcome back to Law and Disorder Radio.
5: Glad to be back.
3: Rick, the American power elite has changed in this country over the last 50 years. It's really been quite a great transformation, hasn't it? Since Reagan and Clinton's millions of manufacturing jobs have disappeared, billionaires have come to power. There's an unprecedented gap between wealth and income. Please talk about the nature of this great transformation.
5: Well, it's a pleasure to do it, and it couldn't be more timely given that President Trump

0: describe what we're seeing is to do a little history. For the last 30 to 40 years, the economic growth of China relative to the United States is measured by all economists everywhere in terms of something called the GDP, gross domestic product. It's a rough measure of the total output of goods and services in an economy in one calendar year. So we keep track of how fast economies are growing. Over the last 35 years, the average rate of growth of the United States GDP across that long period is about 2 to 2.5% per year. Over the exact same period, the economic growth of the People's Republic of China is an average of 6 to 9% per year. That's an average. That's why in one generation, China has gone from one of the poorest countries on earth to a colossal superpower, second only to the United States, which it will catch up to and surpass before this decade is over. We've never seen that before in human history. China did in 30 to 40 years what it took 3 to 4 centuries for Europe to do. Now, that is the hard reality. Time is on China's side. It has been for 35 years. There's no end in sight to that. China is now outproducing the United States. The manufacturing sector of the Chinese economy is now larger than the combined manufacturing sectors of the United States and Europe. It's over the American empire. The next phase will be what China and its allies will have the dominant power, the dominant economics, and the dominant military to carry out. Will they be another empire like those that have gone before? I don't know. Will they be the first to actually institute a multinational, multilateral kind of global organization? I hope so.
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0: But the reality is that the United States is flailing around, making one misjudgment after another. Mr. Trump is famous for shaking his fist at the whole world, hitting every country with tariffs, with trade wars. This is the behavior of a crazy person. But he's not crazy, but he is in a desperate situation. He may not understand it, and it looks like he doesn't, but he's forced to play these roles by the situation he's in. Just as Xi Jinping, whom I don't know, isn't some great genius, but he's in a very important, powerful position because of the underlying change in economics. And here's the irony. It's all capitalism. Capitalism gave Europe its advantage starting in the 17th century. Capitalism moved its center to the United States across the Atlantic Ocean when that became profitable. And now, guess what? Capitalism has moved again. The people Mr. Trump took on his trip to Beijing, if you saw the pictures in the newspaper, were all the great billionaire leaders of Goldman Sachs and Boeing Corporation and Apple Computer and all of that's who is trying to figure out, by the way, whether to stay in the United States and be a big company in a declining empire, or maybe begin itself the final stage, which is moving out altogether. That's the future we face unless the working class in all these countries decides it doesn't want to be the passive spectator to its own abuse and would rather take over control, which if the working class were to decide to do it, it has always the power to do.
2: What does the U.S. hope to get out of Trump's meeting with the Chinese president? And what does

0: the Chinese government want?
1: I think that Mr. Trump is hoping for two things. He's hoping that the Chinese will, for some reason no one ever makes clear, help him out of the dead end quagmire he's gotten himself into in Iran. But I don't think he'll get much from the Chinese for it. You might wonder about that, since China is one of the major buyers of Middle Eastern oil, the very oil that can't get through the Strait of Hormuz as long as the Iranians don't permit it, and as long as the American Navy blockades it. But here's the irony Americans are not informed of. Starting in 2018, when the United States started interfering with corporations selling things in and to China, China realized how hurt they could be if the Americans behaved that way. And they could see right away that as a buyer of energy, the United States would go after that. So they developed a strategic reserve of oil, just by the way, the Americans. We have that here. But theirs is much larger. So guess what? They're the best positioned to get through an oil shortage of any country on this planet. That's part of what their economic development has allowed them to do. So they want that, but Mr. Trump will be unable to get much help from them because they don't need to do anything desperate. What do the Chinese want? They want the United States to stop interfering with their relationship with Taiwan. They don't want a war with Taiwan. They don't want a war anywhere. Remember, the Chinese right now are the advocates of the status quo, of global peace, of free trade, the very things the United States used to champion when it was in the top position. The Chinese, remember, please, grew their spectacular performance over the last 35 years in a world dominated by the United States, in which the U.S. currency, the dollar, was the global currency. They know they can make it within the framework of the United States. They're in no rush, and it would be foolish to provoke any kind of war when you are winning peacefully. The danger to world peace, therefore, comes from the one who stands to lose by the passage of time, and we should understand that is us.
2: Well, this is Attorney Michael Smith. I'm here on Law and Disorder Radio with my co-host, Attorney Maria Hall. We're speaking with Professor Richard Wolff on the situation in the United States economically and now with China. Rick, let me see if we can change gears for a second. If you'll permit me, a personal question, Rick. Could you tell us how you got political, how you got to be a critical activist on the current political situation that's going on in the United States? What was it that caused you to develop your worldview?
1: I think it was two things, to be personal a moment, given that it's a personal question. First is my origin, my parents, and the kind of family I came out of. My mother was born and raised in Berlin, Germany. My father was born and raised in France and in Germany. My first language is German. My second language is French. And I learned English only when they dropped me into kindergarten here in the United States. I was born to my refugee parents in Ohio, and have lived and worked in the United States all my life. But as you can imagine, if your parents are ripped out of the families, the homes, the communities they grew up in, it is a traumatic experience. And both my parents had to go through that. They didn't know each other before they met as adults. So separately, they went through all of that. And so for their whole lives, my parents wondered about, and of course, as their first child and son, I wondered about, how could this happen? What in the world could make human beings treat each other in this way? Killing so many, destroying so much, driving, in the case of my parents, people into a country whose language they didn't know, whose customs they had no idea about, and on and on and on. And then the second thing that shaped me was the fact that when I became old enough to think about the world in which I lived, I began noticing that there were very frightening similarities to what my parents had taught me about what led to the troubles in Europe that they fled from, and what was going on here in the United States where I was growing up. So I asked the same question. What is going on? Why did this happen? And along the way, I was given a variety of books and articles to read. I encountered people who I could ask these questions to and who could give me the answers they had figured out. And the long and the short of it is, eventually people began to talk to me about a way of thinking that looked to the economic problems of a society, the jobs, the incomes, the prices, the recessions, the depressions, as important parts of the story that other approaches underplayed, understood poorly or not at all. And I learned that there was a whole tradition associated, by the way, with the name Karl Marx that developed that way of thinking. I wasn't naive. I learned quickly that Karl Marx does not have a good reputation here in the United States. So if I was going to learn what he had to teach, I kind of had to do that on my own. And I did. I did that in high school. I continued it in college. And it slowly gave me an understanding that the problem is our capitalist system. This system of organizing factories, offices, and stores so that a few people sit at the top, the board of directors in the corporation or the owner of the enterprise, they make all the decisions. The workers come to work, do what they're told, and go home, have beer and pizza, and come back the next morning. They don't control anything. And this clashed with what I was told in my American schools was the ideal of democracy, an argument I thought was persuasive. I believe in democracy. The only interesting thing I can offer is if democracy is as good as people say it is, and I think so, well, then it belongs in the workplace too. Why has it ever been excluded? Why are our factories, offices, and stores not institutions where we install democracy? One person, one vote. We get together, the janitor and the president and the secretary and the machine operator, and we discuss and decide democratically what to produce, what technology to use, where to carry out the production, and how to divide the output and the income we earn from producing these things. By the way, if we did that democratically, we'd never give Elon Musk's of this world hundreds of billions of dollars while the majority, the democratic majority, worry about paying the cost of sending a kid to college. We would not run the way we do, and it would solve the problems we have had such a hard time solving because we haven't been willing to question or challenge the capitalism which is at the root of those problems.
0: Please tell us about your project, Democracy at Work. What is it? What are you trying to accomplish?
1: It flows directly. Thank you for the question. It flows directly out of what I said. This is an organization that has two basic ideas. Number one, we are long overdue in the United States for a serious, critical look at capitalism. We ought to be adult enough as a society to look at what capitalism has achieved and accomplished, and it has achievements and it has accomplishments, but to likewise, which we have been afraid to do, look at its failures and its flaws, and it has lots of those too, and then to make a reasonable debate and discussion around the central question: can we do better than capitalism? Look, The human race got out of slavery because the slaves insisted on asking that question and answering it, yes, we can. And in feudalism, the serfs, again, the great majority, asked that question. And eventually, we broke out of feudalism. Okay, capitalism is a different system. No masters, no slaves, no lords, no serfs. You know what we have? Employers and employees. And it is the job, the historic job of the employees to rise to the occasion and ask the question, can we do better than the capitalist system of employers and employees? The second, and there are only two, the second thing Democracy at Work does besides this sort of critique of capitalism is to advocate the answer, namely, yeah, we can do better, and here's what it means. It means reorganizing an economy based around what in the United States is called worker cooperatives. And by that, all we mean is to take the American name for something that has fascinated workers in many parts of the world for thousands of years. Workplaces organized democratically as a community, just as we elect the people who rule over us politically. Why in the world did we not institute in our workplaces the same democratic model? If there are going to be leaders in the enterprise, they are to be democratically elected and democratically recalled when the majority are dissatisfied with their performance. We think many of the basic problems of capitalism could be and will be resolved once we make the transition beyond capitalism to an economic system based on democratically run worker cooperatives.
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2: 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We're very, very thankful you've been able to tell us in clear ways what we can do about things. Thank you so much for being on Law and Disorder.
1: 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By the way, I'm a longtime admirer of Law and Disorder and appreciate very much the work you do bringing these kinds of conversations to the air. 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
2: Thanks, Rick. You take it easy.
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0: World War II ended in 1945. 60 million people had died. To prevent a recurrence, the foundations of international law were laid. The Nuremberg trials of Nazi war criminals concluded in 1947. The guilty verdicts against the Nazi leaders were not seen as victor's justice, but instead as a way forward based on three principles. The first was the illegality of aggressive war, the worst crime of all, because it included within it all other crimes. The second principle consisted of violations of the laws of war, such as bombing civilians. The third was crimes against humanity. Pete Hegseth, the United States Secretary of Defense, who has changed the name of the department and styles himself as Secretary of War, has denounced the very laws of war set up after Nuremberg. The third principle, crimes against humanity, includes assassinations which are political murders. The Israeli assassination program has become elaborate and ambitious. Since 1948, when the State of Israel was founded, the ethno-state has been an extremely aggressive violator of these three principles. In developing political assassination as a quote-unquote art form, in the words of an Israeli leader, Israel has taken the lead, along with its partner, the United States, in the dismantling of the international rules of law. We speak today with returning guest, Washington, D.C. journalist Andrew Coburn, about the notorious, very public Israeli practice of assassination. Andrew Coburn is a prolific writer. His most recent book is called Washington is Burning: Lies and Corruption in the Age of Trump. His Substack is called Spoils of War, and his latest article appeared on April 17th in the London Review of Books. Andrew Coburn, welcome back to Law and Disorder.
5: Hey, it's great to be with you. Very happy to talk about this today.
0: Well, let's start out with this. Netanyahu has a kill list. He's boasted about it and showed it to U.S. Ambassador to Israel, Mike Huckabee. Obama had one too and bragged, quote, "I am really good at killing people," end quote. Under international law, is political assassination legal? Assassination is, after all, a political murder. And what exactly is a kill list?
5: Well, kill lists, yes, are very popular. Obama went through one every Tuesday morning. He'd set aside time to go over that week's kill list. That is how normalized it had become. The question of whether it's illegal under international law gets all thrashed about. The Hague Conventions of the beginning of the 20th century spent a bit of time discussing this, and they concluded that it was wrong to kill people by using trickery or treachery. So that kind of definition or qualification has bobbed around ever since. Of course, the U.S. certainly is guilty of that, and Israel, since we have developed the habit of killing people who are negotiating with us, which I think could be considered treachery. Netanyahu, of course, has a very, very extensive kill list, which you might say extends to the entire Palestinian population. In that, you referred to him boasting about it and showing it to Huckabee. It looked like a rather stagey-looking video where they're sort of joking about it, and Huckabee says, you know, have you got a list? And Netanyahu reaches in his pocket and pulls it out, and they chortle over it and wish each other well and go their merry way, which was, I thought, was kind of a disgusting scene, especially if they thought they'd, you know, to be staged like that. So, I mean, the most spectacular example of this has been quite recently, at the beginning of the attack on Iran. The Iranians were negotiating away, like there was going to be some prospect of success. People thought that they were very close to a deal when Trump abruptly called it off and launched the war along with Netanyahu. One of the first targets was the Iranian leader, Ayatollah Khamenei. You know, we've heard from subsequent reporting that one of the reasons we went to war at that point was there was a golden opportunity that Khamenei was going to be meeting with all his senior officials on a particular place, a particular time, actually in his home office. They weren't making any secret of. We couldn't pass up that opportunity to kill the enemy leader, so we went ahead and did it. Much good it's done us since. But that just shows how normalized this kind of practice has become.
2: Israel has used assassination as a matter of policy since its establishment in 1948. Israel is the only country in the world that has three former prime ministers who were terror assassins, Dayan, Begin, and Shamir. How did Shamir start his political career? Please talk about the murder of Count Folk Bernadotte.
5: Itzhak Shamir was basically a thug and certainly an assassin. He was part of a group called Lehi, which was on the extreme right of the Israeli independence movement. So far right, they'd actually negotiated with the Nazis prior to World War II and actually met with Adolf Eichmann. The mainstream Israeli sort of guerrilla organization, military organization, Haganah, was opposed to these kind of overtly terrorist acts such as assassination and left that to Lahey. And in 1948, the target was a Swedish diplomat, Count Falk Bernadotte, who ironically had spent a lot of the war organizing the escape of Jews from Nazi rule, getting them to safety in Sweden. Anyway, that didn't do him much good because he'd been appointed UN mediator in 1947 between the proto-Israeli movement in Palestine and the Palestinians. And he'd come up with a map, which the people, the Lahey people, didn't like because they thought it was much too favorable to the Palestinians, gave them more of their own homeland than the Israelis thought they deserved. So it was resolved to kill him, and Shamir organized the assassination. They shot him as he was driving to his office in West Jerusalem. After that, Shamir, when the State of Israel was established, Shamir was put in charge of the Mossad, the intelligence agency's basically assassination wing. He was in charge of Mossad assassinations, an occupation that he pursued diligently for several years until, like as is traditional in Israeli politics, he emerged from the shadows and joined Likud, which was then had been the opposition party run by Menachem Begin. And eventually, after Likud came to power in 1977, he became foreign minister, for about 3 years. And then in reshuffle, he became prime minister and was prime minister for several years. But he still had the mentality of an old assassin. When I met him, I was left in no doubt that this had been a hands-on killer in his time.
0: Well, Andrew Coburn, you write that by 2018, Israel had dispatched 1,300 people. Today, 8 years later, the number of dead has vastly increased. Please talk about the use of assassination by Israel against Hamas in Gaza, Hezbollah in Lebanon, and the Houthis in Yemen.
5: Yes, Hamas, it's been their principal weapon used by Israel against the Shia resistance, well, the resistance groups in Gaza, Lebanon, and Yemen. In Hamas, in Gaza, they turned into a sort of weapon, caused assassination, but turned into a sort of fused assassination with mass murder because they adopted a new technology of basically AI-enhanced targeting, which would tell them instantly where all the so-called people connected with Hamas were to be found at that moment in Gaza. And then they could then go and bomb them. So it was, you know, it was a project called Lavender, codenamed. And they were using that to pick off simultaneously, really, or as simultaneously as they could manage, thousands of people who they had deemed, their intelligence told them, but were part of Hamas, were part of the Hamas command structure. In fact, it was an entirely fallible system because they'd also used AI to tell them when Hamas might attack, which it signally had failed to do on October 7th. So anyway, that's become the new mode of Israeli assassination, which is to do it on a mass basis. The same thing applied in Lebanon, where they were determined above all to kill Hossein Nasrallah, the leader of Hezbollah. And to do that, they figured out they knew where he was, where he had an underground bunker, which he thought was bomb-proof. But they unleashed dozens of bunker buster bombs on the particular neighborhood of South Beirut, where his bunker was thought to be, leveled an entire neighborhood, killed scores of civilians, and did eventually succeed in killing him. They went on to proudly announce they'd killed a number of senior Hezbollah figures, calling that a great victory. Again, as usual, it didn't seem to have done them any good because Hezbollah is fighting on. With the Houthis in Yemen, they've had less success there, but they did succeed in one strike in wiping out most of the Houthi civilian leadership with an attack in Sana'a. So it is the way, it's like what was said about the Terminator. It's what they do, it's all they do, is try and, there's this belief that they cannot relinquish, that somehow if you pick off the leaders of the other side, that will eventually gain you success. And they have a rather grisly phrase for it, which is mowing the grass. It's also been used by U.S. special forces too, I might say. But the whole idea is you go in, you every so often you go and kill off a tier of the enemy leadership, and that buys you peace and quiet for a while. I might say that the other side, Hamas and Hezbollah and people, are fully aware of this. And so any time you get promoted to a leadership position in Hamas or Hezbollah, you're under orders to immediately train your successor on the assumption that you will be killed and the successor will step into your shoes. So it's one way that the other side has managed to adapt to this Israeli style of warfare and, I think, counter it.
2: This is Attorney Michael Smith. I'm here with my co-host, Maria Hall. We're speaking with Washington, D.C. journalist Andrew Coburn, who is really quite knowledgeable about the Israeli assassination program. Andrew, Israelis decapitated the leadership in Iran on February 28. They murdered the supreme leader, his wife, his daughter, his grandchild, and 139 other military and governmental leaders. Is this a new form of warfare with the use of drones and missiles and AI systems targeting victims?
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5: Yes, I would say there's many novel features to this kind of warfare. I should add, by the way, that we say that Israel decapitated the leadership. It was a joint effort. The U.S. participated in that. I think it was their way of blooding the U.S. to make sure our hands were as dirty as theirs. Precision targeting has come a long way in the last 10 or 20 years, and certainly in the last few years. So it's become easier to pick off individuals, to target a specific person, a specific location, with a high degree of certainty. And with the aid of AI, you can do you can pick off a lot of people simultaneously, if you like. I think this is rather a misplaced belief in the efficacy of AI as a source of intelligence, since it is subject to hallucinations and making things up and getting things wrong, which doesn't seem to bother them very much. We've seen an example of this in the U.S. attack on Iran, where on the first day or the second day, they managed to hit a girls' school and killed something like 170 little girls who were having a day in their primary school, along with their teachers. And that looks to have been an example of AI just getting it wrong. Sometimes it's been said that AI, this will all make, greater intelligence will make for a more humane style of warfare, since you only kill the people you mean to kill and there won't be collateral damage. Well, that's nonsense. They seem to have just as much collateral damage or more as they ever did. I would say that I'm always cautious about talking about a new form of warfare. It's new in a sense that we've got this new technology of the drones and the digitized assassination program. But remember, in the 1991, when we attacked Iraq, we attacked 250 targets where we thought Saddam Hussein might be. We were trying to kill him then, made a very intensive effort to do so. But we didn't like to talk about it. So when the chief of the staff of the Air Force made a public statement indicating that we were trying to kill the enemy leader, Saddam Hussein, Secretary of Defense Dick Cheney promptly fired him because we weren't meant to sort of broadcast the fact that we were in the assassination business. Well, that's all gone by the board, and now we boast about, Trump boasts about it. So it's all become, Israel has very much infected us in that way.
0: Please talk about Israelis' use of assassinations against reporters.
5: They haven't just been targeting, you know, the leaders of Hamas or Hezbollah. They have a very obviously have a specific program, though they deny this, but no one believes them anymore. They have a clear program of killing reporters who can, you know, who are journalists who are talking about what's going on the ground. I mean, in Gaza, they refuse to allow any foreign press into Gaza. And so all the news of what was going on depended on local Palestinian reporters. And they've killed, God, I've lost count. They've killed something, and very deliberately, they've killed something like 240, 250 Palestinian reporters in Gaza, picking them off. In fact, one such reporter told me when they're looking for shelter at night, when they knocked on people's doors and said, can we come and rest in your house? They were turned away because people were knew that reporters were targets, and they thought if they let a reporter into the house, the Israelis would bomb the house and kill everyone inside. So word has certainly got around about this. And they've been doing the same thing in Lebanon. They've killed, and indeed on the West Bank, there was the Jazeera reporter who they killed with a sniper attack. There was a US officer, she was an American citizen, so the US had to at least pretend to take an interest. And a military officer who was tasked to investigate concluded that she had been deliberately assassinated, whereupon the report was buried and he was taken off the case. So we're still covering for the Israelis on that. But it is one of the more distressing signs of this whole program that they target, you know, wearing a sign saying press on your chest was meant to give you a certain degree of immunity that you weren't going to be a target. But in fact, it designates you as a target if you're anywhere near the Israelis, which I think is, speaking as a journalist, I consider a really horrifying development.
2: Andrew, Avi Dichter, the former head of Israeli internal security, said that, quote, foreign delegations come here to learn from us, not just Americans. What can be learned from Israel?
5: Well, I suppose what can be learned from Israel? The prime thing you can learn from Israel is how to murder people on a wholesale basis and get away with it. Anyway, that's what seems to have been adopted. Israelis are always always boasting about their great prowess in killing people and warfare. I don't know that we really have much to learn. I think we're quite good at it ourselves, unfortunately, when we put our minds to it. I mean, it was rather sinister what he said. It wasn't just the Americans. And it's true that, you know, all the European countries or many European countries have dirty hands. In the article in the London Review of Books, I think you mentioned in the introduction, talked about recent revelations about an Israeli assassination program of the 1970s when they were purportedly killing all the people who had been responsible for the attack on the Israeli athletes in the Munich Olympic Games in 1972. And it's turned out that they had really active cooperation with a whole bunch of European security agencies who had an internal information exchange system where they were reporting on the whereabouts of various Palestinians, militant Palestinians, and then when the Israelis went off and killed them, they were reporting on the investigation into these murders so the Israelis wouldn't make the same, you know, help them not make mistakes in the future. So I think that might be something of what he's referring to. As he proudly says, this art form is being disseminated far and wide is obviously deeply upsetting. And it's not an art form, it's just squalid murders. And it's typical that they would try and dignify it, according to that.
0: Well, Andrew Coburn, unfortunately, we are out of time for today, but can you please let listeners know how to follow your work and especially where they can find your new book, Washington is Burning, Corruption and Lies in the Age of Trump?
5: Well, people can hopefully find my book in your local bookstore. Great, so, you know, as if we all want to support independent bookshop. So I could counsel people to go to bookshop.org and order the book that way. Or if you must, go to Amazon or else inquire for it at your local bookstore. If they don't have it, demand that they get it. Otherwise, you can follow my work in Harper's Magazine. I've got a piece coming out. I think it'll be on sale next week on the data center revolt. People, communities everywhere getting together to resist the imposition of these data centers using up all the local power and water. I also have my Substack, Spoils of War, Power, Profit, and that was the title of the book. Substack is called spoilsofwar.substack.com. You go to that, I try and have a fairly regular output on that. I've been talking about assassination, talking about the war in Iran and all the ways that's been going wrong. And when we finish talking, I have to sit down and do this week's one. But that's generally where you can find me. Also, every so often, I'm in the American edition of the English Spectator magazine. You can find me there as well. So I'm reasonably prolific.
2: Well, Andrew Coburn, we thank you very, very much for your hard work and really intelligent reporting. This has been an excellent program, and we all know that thousands and thousands of people are going to listen to you and learn from it. So thank you, Andrew. Thank you again.
5: Hey, you're absolutely welcome. I really enjoyed it. Thank you so very much for asking me.
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1: In parts one and two of our series, we concentrated on the laws enacted in the territories that became the states of South Carolina, Virginia, and Georgia. We showed that, without exception, white male legislators passed draconian laws to guarantee that they would never have to compete on an equal basis with non-whites. Moreover, to keep their own people in line, they created an informant class among themselves to make sure that any right-thinking person would be punished for humane treatment of non-whites. And contrary to what many people now think, these laws and what became customs and mores in the slaveholding section of this country were practiced throughout the entirety of this country. And every institution created in this country participated in the oppression and brutalization of non-whites, and every white person who came here benefited from American state terrorism. You know, today, fascist groups in our country, many posing as so-called conservatives, are propagandizing us all and trying to persuade us all that African Americans and others who are non-whites, through so-called affirmative action programs, are getting undeserved preferential treatment, and that such treatment is un-American. The fact is that the only preferential treatment ever given in this country has been that given to white males from the inception, no, even before the inception of this as a country. And while the Bush administration hypocritically calls affirmative action goals quotas, the president himself travels overseas to Japan, and he and the fat cats that went with him, the automobile executives, had no compunction about demanding that the Japanese set up a real quota system for buying automobiles and automobile parts. And their buddies and sycophants in academe earned their money as high-priced intellectual prostitutes by creating cute phrases like reverse discrimination and political correctness to keep the juices of hate and divisiveness flowing. Meanwhile, the plunder of the federal treasury goes on unabated. Today, we will show, through the words of Justice Taney, who wrote the opinion in the Dred Scott case in 1857, and the writings of a leading light in the Christian Church, how universal was the European hate and the European-American hate of non-whites, and especially of Africans and their descendants. Let's first take a look at the record. What actions did the 13 original colonial and later political units, all later called states, take to ensure basic citizenship rights, such as voting, for free blacks? We know that no women, black or white, could vote until a constitutional amendment in 1920. And of course, no slave could vote. That meant that after non-propertied white males were allowed to vote, the only question left to legislators, white males all, was whether free black males would be allowed to vote. Well, here were their answers between the years 1716 and 1861. State of Virginia, 1723. Their law said, and I quote, "No free Negro, mulatto, or Indian shall hereafter have any vote at any election whatsoever." North Carolina, 1734, permitted the vote, but in 1835 prohibited the vote. South Carolina, 1716, free blacks were excluded from voting. In Georgia, in 1761, voting was confined to white men. In Kentucky, free blacks were allowed to vote between the years 1792 and 1799, but then were excluded. Tennessee allowed free blacks to vote in their 1796 constitution, but Delaware excluded in 1792, Maryland excluded in 1783, Florida excluded in 1845, Louisiana excluded in 1812, Mississippi excluded in 1845, Alabama in 1819, Missouri in 1821, Arkansas in 1836, Texas in 1845, Connecticut in 1814, New Jersey in 1807, New York were allowed to vote in the 18th century and then were excluded. Blacks regained the vote in 1821, but had a special property qualification of $250 that did not apply to white males. And this property qualification was not removed until 1870. Rhode Island, excluded in the Constitution after the Doors Rebellion, but did get the vote again in 1842. Pennsylvania, blacks were allowed to vote until 1838, when the vote was given only to whites. Ohio, excluded in 1803, Indiana excluded in 1816, Illinois excluded in 1818, Michigan excluded in 1837, Iowa in 1846, Wisconsin in 1848, Minnesota in 1858, Kansas in 1861. Now, what should be clear from this record of those 28 all-white male legislatures is the universality of racism against free African-American males in 18th and 19th century America. What should also be crystal clear is universality of sexism. The basic civil rights, the basic citizenship right, that is voting, was reserved by law by white males for white males only. Let's talk about the Dred Scott case. In 1857, the Chief Justice of the United States Supreme Court, Roger B. Taney, wrote the majority opinion of the court in the case of Dred Scott against Sanford. Now, in the one and the third century since that decision, Judge Taney has been excoriated for that opinion, and one particular clause of that opinion has been lifted out of context. That clause, as popularly misused, is often cited by itself as the court's judgment that black citizens, quote, had no rights which the white man was bound to respect, end of quotation. What is usually never said is that Taney's opinion was an accurate marshaling of the clear evidence of the deep-seated racism revealed, as he said, in the, and I quote, public history of every European nation. His evidence was a sharp, unrelenting indictment of the European nations, especially the English government and English people, and his reference to their, what he called, differing colonies, including especially, he said, the 13 colonies which united in the Declaration of Independence and afterwards formed the Constitution of the United States. Now, he made special note of the hypocrisy of the non-slaveholding states. His thesis was clear, and it was this, that the European governments, their people, their colonists, and all of their institutions were racist by philosophy, intent, legality, and practice. We Europeans and colonists, Taney was saying, have never intended for Africans and or their descendants, slave or free, to ever become citizens with the same rights, privileges, and immunities enjoyed by Europeans and their descendants. And we're going to read a number of excerpts from the Taney Dred Scott case opinion. He wrote, "The question before the court is simply this. Can a Negro whose ancestors were imported into this country and sold as slaves become a member of the political community formed and brought into existence by the Constitution of the United States, and as such become entitled to all the rights and privileges and immunities guaranteed by that instrument to the citizen? One of which rights is the privilege of suing in a court of the United States in the cases specified in the Constitution. It will be observed, Taney wrote, that the plea applies to that class of persons only whose ancestors were Negroes of the African race and imported into this country and sold and held as slaves. The only matter in issue before the court, therefore, is whether the descendants of such slaves, when they shall be emancipated, or who are born of parents who had become free before their birth, are citizens of a state, in the same sense in which the word citizen is used in the Constitution. And then Taney marshals his argument. He says, the words people of the United States and citizens are synonymous terms. They both describe the political body who, according to our Republican institutions, form the sovereignty and who hold the power and conduct the government through their representatives. They are what we familiarly call the sovereign people, and every citizen is one of this people and a constituent member of this sovereignty. The question before us is whether the class of persons described in the plea in abatement compose a portion of this people and are constituent members of this sovereignty. In the opinion of the court, Taney wrote, the legislation and histories of the times and the language used in the Declaration of Independence show that neither the class of persons who had been imported as slaves nor their descendants, whether they had become free or not, were then acknowledged as a part of the people, nor intended to be included in the general words used in that memorable instrument. And then he wrote, it is difficult at this day to realize

0: either in social or political relations, and so far inferior that they had no rights which the white man was bound to respect. That's where that phrase comes from. And he continued, and that the Negro might justly and lawfully be reduced to slavery for his benefit. He was bought and sold and treated as an ordinary article of merchandise and traffic whenever a profit could be made by it. This opinion was, at that time, fixed and universal in the civilized portion of the white race, Taney wrote. It was regarded as an axiom in morals as well as in politics, which no one thought of disputing or supposed to be open to dispute. And men in every grade and position in society daily and habitually acted upon it in their private pursuits as well as matters of public concern, without doubting for a moment the correctness of this opinion. Taney then pointed his judicial finger at England as what he called the major perpetrator of human enslavement and a major purveyor of these special, in his words, articles of merchandise. England, Taney wrote, naturally impressed upon the colonies they founded on this side of the Atlantic the same nefarious trade. And no one, he wrote, seems to have doubted the correctness of the prevailing opinion of the time that Africans were inferior. The legislation, Taney wrote, of the different colonies furnishes positive and indisputable proof of this fact. Taney then cited laws passed by two colonial states as representative of all the states. One law cited was from a large slaveholding state, the other from the state in which slavery ceased to exist.
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0: I'm not going to read all of what he wrote, but he said, we give both of these laws in the words used by the respective legislative bodies because the language in which they are framed, as well as the provisions contained in them, show too plainly to be misunderstood the degraded condition of this race. They were still in force when the revolution began and are a faithful index to the state of feeling towards the class of persons of whom they speak, and of the position they occupy throughout the 13 colonies in the eyes and thoughts of the men who framed the Declaration of Independence and established the state constitutions and governments. They show, wrote Taney, that a perpetual and impassable barrier was intended to be erected between the white race and the one which they had reduced to slavery and governed as subjects with absolute and despotic power, and which they then looked upon as so far below them in the scale of created beings that intermarriages between white persons and Negroes or mulattoes were regarded as unnatural and immoral and punished as crimes, not only in the parties themselves, but in the person who joined them in marriage, and no distinction in this respect was made between the free Negro or mulatto and the slave. But this stigma of the deepest degradation was fixed upon the whole race. Now, Judge Taney's opinion went on and on, spelling out the hate and viciousness and bigotry of our nation's earliest leaders, our so-called founding fathers, hateful and hate-filled intentions towards Africans and their descendants. And it did not matter, Taney said, whether these non-whites were slaves, had always been free, or were recently freed. The founding

0: fathers and their friends in officialdom throughout the young nation took every opportunity to take legal affirmative action in expressing their need and hunger for preferential treatment for themselves and denial of fairness for non-whites and women. They passed laws to guarantee they would never have to experience fair competition with non-whites. Now, to justify their insanity, they employed a system of propaganda unmatched in any other nation on earth. They saw with the surprising clarity that insanity often brings that not a single institution could be allowed to veer from the racist, sexist course charted by these early leaders. They knew also that laws alone would not suffice, since they themselves were lawbreakers, many of them notorious felons. What was most needed, they thought, was to place all current and future relations between the races on a war footing. In war, the enemy loses all humanity and becomes a thing to be used or misused in the most humiliating, brutal, dehumanized manner. And when abuse and brutalization are no longer amusing or useful or profitable, killing that thing is no more important than stomping a roach. That is why state legislatures could easily pass laws allowing any white to kill any black person for acts that were clearly self-defense. In war, God and religion can be extremely important. If God is on our side, then whatever we do is right. And if our God is a God that punishes those who disobey his commands, we are, in effect, forced to do his will. If our political and religious leaders say it is God's will that we enslave others, brutalize others, inform on those who do not obey our laws that spell out how and when and whom to brutalize, most ordinary humans will do what those leaders say is God's will. As one writer chronicled, and I quote, "For three centuries, the more liberal forces of American religion worried about the slave's soul. When it had been agreed and codified in the 17th century that the Lord permitted Negroes to be both Christians and slaves, ministers in the North and South attempted to convince masters that the gospel was as essential to their interests as to the slave's interests. Slaveholders were asked to act as agents of the divine. Cotton Mather, for example, who founded a school for slaves, told masters in Boston to help what he said was the conversion of what he called the most brutish of creatures upon earth." Let me quote what he said. "Will you do nothing to pluck them out of the jaws of Satan the devourer? Be assured, sirs, your servants will be better servants for being made Christian servants." Mather continued, "The same doctrine was presented in the South. Another famous minister, the Reverend Thomas Bacon, of the Protestant Episcopal Church in Maryland, preached sermons to slaves in the 1740s that were models of others delivered until the Civil War. His works, in fact, were reproduced in the 19th century. Take careful note that the writer labels people like Cotton Mather as among the more liberal forces of American religion. This so-called liberal founded a school for slaves, yet he referred to them as the most brutish of creatures upon earth. Imagine what learning they received in his school. In a 1706 paper entitled "The Negro Christianized, An Essay to Excite and Assist That Good Work, The Instruction of Negro Servants in Christianity," the liberal Cotton Mather waxed eloquent about the benefits of his vision. He wrote, "Oh, that our neighbors would consider the incomparable benefits that would follow upon your endeavors to Christianize your Negroes and bring them to a share with yourselves in the benefits of the heavenly inheritance. The blessed God," he continued, "will approve and reward what you have done. Think, though my Negroes will not prove a part of the Israel of God and will not be gathered unto the Lord, yet my work is with my God, and what I do is glorious in the eyes of the Lord." End of quotation. Now, to the slave owner who thought that a baptized, Christianized slave would automatically be entitled to be freed, Mather gave this classic argument and assurance. He wrote, "But it is all a mistake. There is no such thing. What law is it that sets the baptized slave at liberty? Not the law of Christianity, for that allows of slavery. Only it wonderfully dulcifies and mollifies and moderates the circumstances of it. Christianity," he wrote, "directs a slave upon his embracing the law of the Redeemer to satisfy himself that he is the Lord's free man, though he continues a slave. It supposes that there are bond as well as free among those that have been renewed in the knowledge and image of Jesus Christ. Well, will the canon law do it?" "No," responded Mather. "The canons of numberless councils mention the slaves of Christians without any contradiction." "Will the civil law do it?" Mather asked. "No," he responds to himself. "Tell, if you can, any part of Christendom wherein slaves are not frequently to be met withal. But is not freedom to be claimed for a baptized slave by the English Constitution? The English laws about villeins or slaves will not say so, for by those laws they may be granted for life like a lease and passed over with a manor, like other goods or chattels. And by these laws, the lords may seize the bodies of their slaves even while a writ is pending. These English laws," Mather wrote, "were made when the lords and the slaves were both of them Christians, and they stand still unrepealed. If there are not now such slaves in England as formerly, it is from the lords more than from the laws." And then he said, "The baptized, then, are not thereby entitled unto their liberties. The way is now clear," he wrote, "for the work that is proposed, that excellent work, the instruction of the Negroes in the Christian religion." And what were the benefits promised by Mather? The slave owner would not have to wait to get to heaven to reap his reward, wrote Mather. "He will, even in this life, have a sensible recompense." And then he concludes, "The more serviceable and obedient and obliging behavior their servants unto them will be a sensible and as notable recompense. Be assured, sirs, your servants will be the better servants for being made Christian servants. To Christianize them aright will be to fill them with all goodness. Christianity," he said, "is nothing but a very mass of universal goodness. Were your servants well tinged with the spirit of Christianity, it would render them exceeding dutiful unto their masters, exceeding patient unto their masters, exceeding faithful in their business, and afraid of speaking or doing anything that may justly displease you. End of quotation. Matthew's theme would be taken up by preachers and religious bodies throughout the country. God himself had blessed the institution of slavery. The slave owner was, if he allowed the preachers to Christianize the slave, a proper and blessed agent of God and promoter and doer of God's will. And of course, if slavery was God's will, then God must agree that slaves were an inferior species of generic man, and their natural status was slavery. Servants of God's superior species that just happened to have white skin, Europeans all. It was for the slaves' own good and their great good fortune to have been rescued from heathen savagery and brought into a society whose God approved slavery, as well as all of the terrorism and Christian savagery it engendered at the same time. Now, many slave owners loved and believed Mather's theme. They allowed and paid preachers to preach to and conduct services among their slaves. Some even allowed certain slaves and free blacks to preach to their slaves. Thomas Bacon's sermons to slave congregations followed Mather's theme and made no bones about his conviction that slave owners were God's agents on earth. Now, this is amply demonstrated in this excerpt from a sermon published in 1743. After telling the slaves their duties to God, he waxed most passionate about their duties to their masters and mistresses here upon earth. He preached, and I quote, "For this you have one general rule that you ought always to carry in your mind, and that is to do all service for them as if you did it for God himself. Poor creatures," he said, "you little consider, when you are idle and neglectful of your master's business, when you steal and waste and hurt any of their substance, when you are saucy and impudent, when you are telling them lies and deceiving them, or when you prove stubborn or sullen and will not do the work you are set about without stripes and vexation, you do not consider, I say, that what faults you are guilty of towards your masters and mistresses are faults done against God himself, who has set your masters and mistresses over you in his own stead, and expects that you will do for them just as you would do for him. And pray, do not think that I want to deceive you when I tell you that your masters and mistresses are God's overseers, and that if you are faulty towards them, God himself will punish you severely for it in the next world, unless you repent of it and strive to make amends by your faithfulness and diligence for the time to come. For God himself hath declared the same." Such sick, hustling preachers abounded.
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0: Whatever they could do or say to justify the most corrupt and evil barbarism ever produced by man, they did. And the Holy Bible became their weapon, their authority, their justification. Blacks, they preached, were descendants of Ham, cursed of God. One especially sick old preacher, the Reverend Dr. Thornton Stringfellow, said he studied Hebrew, and he became convinced that the serpent who deceived Eve in the Garden of Eden was actually black. He also believed and taught that blacks were not among those created by God in Genesis, but had a separate creation. And blacks in America, according to this sicko, Dr. Stringfellow, blacks in America were descendants of the slaves of serpents destined to eat dust all the days of thy life, as the Bible has God cursing the Eden serpent.
2: Indeed, we have to struggle, we have to fight, and we have to do it on several levels. We can't just, street demonstrations are great, it's part of the thing, but we also have to engage in electoral politics, and I know that many progressives shudder at the thought of daring their little hands in electoral politics, but it has to be done to prevent, to stop the president from appointing the scumbags to the Supreme Court, because if the U.S. Supreme Court, which can put us back, I'm a white man myself, but it can put everybody, every poor person, every body who is not a member of the ruling class into chains. And I think that we have to struggle on many levels, not just one level.
0: Thank you for call. Let me emphasize, I firmly believe that everybody ought to participate. In fact, the ruling class counts on there being non-participation. Good morning.
3: Good morning, and I want to express my profound gratitude, too. In the Monday, August 3rd, L.A. Times, page 18, they quote, to make such comparisons is an insult to the slaves. It demeans their great struggle, said KABC host Dennis Prager. A rebellion implies that there is an authoritarian oppressor to be overthrown. To me, that's the modern-day sicko preacher, and he replaced, on KBC just recently, a Constitution scholar who was the only opposition to the death penalty here in Southern California Basin. And I just wonder if it's not possible for some newspaper like the L.A. Reader or the L.A. Week to commission a cursory Marxian analysis of these people like Dennis Prager and reactionary talk show hosts like Dennis Prager, Michael Jackson, George Putnam, etc., examining or dissecting the evolution of their racist political views and their negative effects on non-white Angelenos and their inculcation of racist sentiments among whites.
0: That's okay.
3: All I have to say. If you...
0: Thank you so much. Okay. In fact, as I usually, when I leave here, I listen to Rush Limbaugh.
3: And
0: listen to him. The reason he's so popular is because he's such a racist.
3: Yep.
0: And he's such a sexist.
3: Yep.
0: He uses term like feminazi, and he stays on the air.
3: Yep.
0: Hey, thanks for your call.
4: Yes, what you were saying about how they use the racism about Christians. See, they always tell you about that ham crap. That doesn't wash. When that happened, the man was drunk, and God does not honor a drunk, first of all. And then they never bothered to mention 2 Kings chapter 5. That's all I have to say about the racist.
0: Okay, thank you.
5: This is my first time calling.
0: Look, oh, good. Don't make it your last.
5: Hey, I caught just a bit of it. But it's highly, highly intellectual, what you're saying. But coming right down to something that's happening right here and right now, out in South Central Los Angeles, there are, when all the businesses go out of business,
0: mm-hmm.
5: Churches arise. And I know that the intention of a lot of these individuals who come together, they're looking for something. And does this relate back to the same kind of mentality in the sense of preachers? They were authorized by their slave masters at one point,
0: mm-hmm.
5: To come into the, to manage the slaves, basically. But I know I have a tremendous resistance towards religion today because of the mentality. They say don't revolt, peace and love and God and all of that. But to me, it strikes a note of what you spoke to in the historical past.
0: It's current. Make sure you don't misunderstand me. I don't condemn all religion. What I'm saying is, I hope everybody understands that.
5: Right.
0: What I'm saying is that don't park your brain at the front door and understand that the ruling class has set up the religious roundtable, for example.
5: Okay.
0: They pulled one of the top salesmen of a major corporation in this country, and he went around and organized the religious roundtable. Where do you think the money comes from, the initial money comes from, to set up all of these televangelists?
5: Okay.
0: It's continued by the enslavement of the minds, the propaganda value of the ordinary people.
5: Well, I don't know where.
0: You know what I'm saying?
5: Yeah.
0: But the ruling class has set up these institutions, not only churches,
5: mm-hmm.
0: but there's a whole, for example, the grandson of Andrew Mellon, who had to resign as Secretary of Treasury of this country, alone, and this goes back 10 years,
5: mm-hmm.
0: he alone put up over $100 million and set up little corporations, little nonprofit corporations all over this country. If you remember when the general sued CBS, he was the one that financed that suit. And how much he spent to date, I just don't know. But as of 1981, he had spent over $100 million of his family's money setting up right-wing fascist groups all over this country, legal foundations. And if you look at what's happening on radio and television, the talk shows, look at Ted Koppel. There's a book entitled Unreliable Sources you ought to read.
5: Okay.
0: Read it. I've interviewed Solomon, who's one of the authors, and learn the truth about what's happening to us propaganda-wise. I wonder how many people know that NBC has been bought by General Electric, one of the major defense contractors in this country. I mean, so how do you believe anything on NBC that has to do with the defense budget? How do you believe it?
5: Well, look, I am very excited about what I hear you saying. I don't know how to believe it.
2: Yeah, good morning. Thank you very much. You know, you do have a very interesting program, and you bring out a lot of interesting facts, but I do have one real objection to it. This business of being so preoccupied with the horrors of slavery, you know, I have a background, too, and it deals with the Holocaust and all that, and I believe that what we should do is you remember these things well. But don't dwell on it, because you can spend your whole life debating and exposing these horrors, and it doesn't do you much good. And
0: well, let me explain where we are.
2: Yeah.
0: As I explained when we began this series, I said we were going to take this from colonial days to 1992. And so we're just in the middle of that period before the Civil War. And we're moved from there to Reconstruction and to the 20th century. So we're not just stuck in slavery. We're doing a historical review of racism in this country. So you stay tuned.
2: All right. That sounds
0: mm-hmm.
2: okay to me.
0: All right.
6: Yes, thank you. To anyone that thinks that was then, this is now, let me just say, Debbie, thank you so much for that reading.
0: Thank you.
6: And what you read is the basis of the negative conditioning that hamstrings every woman and every person of color that stands up and tries to speak for his or her rights in the face of the white men's system. I'm getting pretty radical with my words, but I really feel strongly about this. Don't anybody think that what you read is over with. And it's I'm more concerned about the negative conditioning that cripples me from speaking out than I am from some of the racist talk show hosts their negative conditioning, like Michael Jackson's negative conditioning,
0: yes,
6: pales beside Dennis Prager's negative conditioning.
0: Mm-hmm.
6: And he scares me. And I don't even try to call him and dialogue with him because I just don't feel there's any hope of dialoguing with that man.
0: Okay. Thank you so much for your call.
6: Okay.
0: And you're on.
7: I wanted to take issue with the man who called in and said you shouldn't dwell on the past this way, because I think Americans keep stumbling into very, very evil roles in history. Iran and Korea and Vietnam and so on, because we simply don't study history. If you don't study history and understand the attitudes that allowed evils to happen, you won't know them when they come up again, and they will always come up again. It's not true that the human race is just constantly on this great, wonderful escalator and everything gets better and better. It gets better and better as long as people are aware of the pitfalls of racism and sexism and all the other isms that have led people into centuries of slavery and oppression.
0: Thank you so much.
7: And I want to thank you for your program. It's really wonderful.
0: Thank you.
8: I am surprised to hear confirmed over the radio what I've always thought all along. I just never thought I'd really hear it. But honestly, it doesn't shock me, because it does confirm what I thought I knew. Just surprising to hear it over the radio. I'm grateful for it. I wanted to add one other thing. I think the gentleman who spoke earlier about dwelling on the past, I tend to agree with him, but I would qualify to say that, and I'm black, I'd have to say that you should give slavery the attention that it deserves. You have to do that. To give it more attention than it deserves, of course, is dwelling on it. When you give it more attention than is useful to you, that's dwelling on it. But it deserves a lot of attention. In light of, even with everything that's been said notwithstanding, it's still true that in terms of a black person, or any person that I know of any racial or ethnic extraction, realizing their potential as a human being, I don't think any country offers more of it than this country does. There is a ruling class, to be sure, probably ours will be, but at least if you consider that, the ability to realize your potential as a human being in this country, it does say that at least they ruled reasonably well.
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0: If you ask the people who are homeless, the families who are homeless, you know, when I was a young lad, I thought I would never see the day families would be begging in the streets of this country. You have to understand that something very radical has happened to this nation, and that the people that were brought in by Ronald Reagan and George Bush have plundered the federal treasury. We are in much worse shape than they're telling us about. Thank you so much for your call.
8: I'm defenseless on that one.
0: Okay.
8: Thank you.
9: I think your series is just excellent. It's probably one of the best things I've ever heard on the station.
0: Thank you.
9: In terms of the media, it was interesting. I got to watch a little CNN yesterday, and like there was nothing on, very, very little, on the general strike in South Africa. Now, a general strike is a very significant thing, particularly in a quasi-slave state. But
0: yes,
9: it didn't make the front page of the LA Times today. They let off of a thing called U.S. Like and Serve Acts to Nazi Crimes. And you know, they never mention the fact that the Ustashi Croatians were collaborated with Hitler in doing away with the Jews in Yugoslavia during World War II. That doesn't make it. Finally, on page two, there's a little thing, South African strike helps ANC. And then you go back to page A8 in the LA Times, where they finally mention that it's not a general strike, it's a, quote, black referendum.
0: Okay.
9: May revive South African talk. So there's no real sincere concern over, you know, either social justice or the quality of life for black people. On CNN yesterday, they spent more time talking about the starvation in Somalia, which, you know, I mean, it's a real thing. But there's no major UN intervention or UN relief to Somalia. Nobody acts on that. It's you know, it's kind of like the New World Order script, and that's about all they want to offer.
0: Thanks so much for your call.
9: Uh-huh.
10: Oh, yes, good morning, Ambrose.
0: Good morning.
10: I want to make sure, though, that people understand that this whole question of race
9: And the concept of race and the use of terminology of race is the language of the enemy. And that language we must stop using. We must use it. We must learn about it, but we must stop using it, because when we use it, we only further the enemy's activities.
0: Okay. And thanks so much for your call.
9: Thank you.
0: And you're on.
10: Hi.
0: Hi.
10: I am a second generation American from Italy, and I'm also a massage therapist. So I'm in the in between, you know.
0: Right.
10: And I deal with a lot of people from all over the place, from a lot of different religions, and how they perceive their religion. I have seen people and heard of people getting killed and prosecuted for not being Christian.
0: Yes.
10: And my part, what I do, is to share with them the information in conversation, even on the table when I'm working, in conversation of the different types of beliefs that are out there. I think it's very important for people not to push themselves on other people.
0: Mm-hmm.
10: We do that too much, you know. We're always pushing our beliefs and our ways over on people. This is how we can forgive the past and also be able to show people the harm that came from the past, or from the past of people pushing the religions.
0: And
10: my people, the tribal people of Italy, which may sound funny to a lot of listeners out there, but, you know, to be able to even locate that way of life has been buried.
0: Mm-hmm.
10: And it's been buried from the Christianity, and even before that, the people who formed the modern-day church, not necessarily the teachings of Christ.
0: Okay. Thank you so much for your call.
10: Okay. Bye-bye.
0: And you're on KPFK.
11: Regarding the Croatian Ustashi Ante Pavelic, you can get a little background about him in the Harper's Weekly of July 2, 1982. He was a collaborator with the Nazis. And on May the 8th, 1941, he was prime minister under the Duke of Spoleto, who was made the new king of Croatia, and they had an audience with the Pope. Now, you can look that up in the book, What to Do About Italy, by two brilliant Italian historians who fled fascist Italy. These historians are Professor Gaetano Salvamini and Professor George LaPiana. They were professors at Harvard. They wrote the book in 1943, and you will find many things from the Vatican. There's the Civiltà Cattolica in there.
0: All right. Thank you so much for your call. And you're the last call. You've got about 30 seconds.
12: Great. I just wanted to commend you first on your show, and secondly, and more importantly, I would ask all of your listeners to look a little closely at their Bible to reexamine the positions of the three sons of Noah, Ham, Jephthah, and Shem, and without pointing any fingers, to reexamine if they are Afro-American, the position of Shem being in servitude and the promises offered in Genesis 15:13. And they might find that instead of them being the condemned slave, they're the ones that were determined to go through turmoil to raise to the top.
0: Okay. Thank you so much for your call. We're going to have to close it out there. I want to thank all of our listeners for your response. This is Ambrose Lane signing off. Mm-hmm.

0: 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Van Jones is a news commentator on CNN and co-founder of the nonprofit The Dream Corps, a social justice accelerator. He is author of The Green Collar Economy, Rebuild the Dream, and most recently, Beyond the Messy Truth. In May of 2012, within months of President Obama's reelection, Jones spoke to a gathering of KPFA listeners in Berkeley.
1: It feels good to be home. Especially after spending a couple of years in Washington, D.C., where they think that Barack Obama is a socialist. No. Come with me to the Bay. Where you will quickly discover Barack Obama is a Republican out here in the Bay. The Bay don't play. Oh, it's good to be home. Thank you, KPFA. I want to talk about my book because it's genius. It's amazing. And I want to thank KPFA. We've grown up together, many of us in this room. I see a lot of friends. It was KPFA in 1995 when Mark Andaya, notorious, brutal police officer, he beat, stomped, and pepper sprayed to death Aaron Williams in 1995. Mark Andaya had already shot to death an unarmed black man. He had 32 allegations of police brutality against him, 5 lawsuits, one of the worst police officers on the force, still there in 1995. And the only media outlet that would take him on was KPFA. And at that time, I was just a recent law school graduate, had little baby dreadlocks, you remember, had a green turtleneck and a green blazer, and that was 100% of my wardrobe, and they let me get on the air with Aaron's family, 1995. And we built up one of the biggest police brutality campaigns in the history of the country. Not only did we get rid of Mark Andaya, we got rid of the entire San Francisco Police Commission that was protecting brutal officers like Mark Andaya. Thank you, KPFA, all the way back to 95, 96, 97. I remember in 2000, coming out of that campaign, we had built up the Ella Baker Center for Human Rights, really based on that campaign that KPFA helped us to spearhead. And again, I was just right out of law school, and they invested in me. They gave me that opportunity. They gave me that microphone, and we built up the Ella Baker Center. And then it turned out that in Alameda County, they were going to build a super jail for children in Oakland. It was going to not only be a super jail, it was going to be on the other side of the county from Oakland. The jail they were proposing to build was going to be bigger than the juvenile hall in Cook County, Chicago, which is, I think, 5 or 6 times bigger. But the jail was going to be even bigger than that. They were just going to suction black, brown, and poor kids out of Oakland and stick them in that monument to racism and brutality. And nobody would do anything about it. And it was KPFA that let us get on the air. And we started a campaign called Books Not Bars that not only stopped... Yeah, y'all can clap for Books Not Bars. But I just want you to remember what this community has done. And I'm just one activist. You could have any activist in the Bay Area up here. I just want to tell my story and give my testimony and my thanks to KPFA. Because it was KPFA that continued to let us get back on the air and back on the air and talk about it. And not only did we stop the super jail, but Books Not Bars, as a part of the Ella Baker Center, has gone on in alliance with other groups to close 4 youth prisons in this state and cut the youth population in California's prisons by 30%. Thank you, KPFA, for being there for people. I remember in 2005 when an American city drowned and the president was missing in action. I remember Katrina. I remember watching African-American grandmamas on rooftops, them flooding into that stadium and being in the richest country in the history of the world that was moving troops and personnel all around the world but couldn't put a drop of water on the tongue of an infant right down there in New Orleans. I remember the heartbreak, and I remember there was one station that continued to lift up the voices of the people who were suffering and insist on justice, and who helped us launch a little thing called colorofchange.org. When we launched that organization, me and James Rucker, African-American brother that just left moveon.org, we had about 3,000 emails between us. We used that to try to get help for people, and we got on KPFA. That little colorofchange.org organization now has almost 1 million members. It's the biggest online African-American advocacy organization in the world. Thank you, KPFA, for being there for people. And by the way, there was this guy on this TV station. The TV station is named after a sneaky, furry mammal. I don't want to give him no free publicity. But it's a sneaky, furry mammal. Now, wouldn't that be a subtle clue to you? All your news comes from a news outlet named after a sneaky, predatory, nasty little animal. Wouldn't that be a subtle hint? It's like, it couldn't possibly be false. Anyway, so there was this guy who was on this station, and he was spreading lies about certain people. Color Change found out about it. He ain't on that station no more. He ain't on that station no more. I don't want to mention Glenn Beck's name. It might give him some publicity, but you can probably figure out what I'm talking about. And by the way, that same organization, colorofchange.org, found out that there was a group called ALEC. Oh, don't throw nothing up here. I'm just the messenger. Y'all were beautiful until just now. I said ALEC. But it's a terrible group, isn't it? In case you missed an episode. Or don't listen to KPFA. This is a terrible group. This is pay-to-play corporate cash for access organization. And they let these corporate lobbyists meet behind closed doors with these state legislators, and they just write despicable laws. Corporations write these evil laws, and then the legislators take them and pass them, and it's just a pay-to-play thing. Make Tom DeLay look like a Girl Scout. It would be bad enough if it was just the usual despicable laws that these people do, you know, hurt the workers and don't pay no taxes and rip off the country. That would be bad enough. If you just let something in your refrigerator just sit in there for a long time, at first it just smelled kind of bad. Then it started to smell real bad. And then it just starts to stink. Alec just started stinking. They started coming up with crazy laws that had nothing to do. Remember that Arizona anti-immigrant law? ALEC. You've heard about all these voter disenfranchisement laws? ALEC. Trayvon Martin. That so-called stand your ground, kill at will law? ALEC. So Color of Change, this little local group that got its first big boost from KPFA. Nobody else will give us any attention. Now with almost 1 million members, said enough is enough. And they exposed them and went after them. And all these big corporations that had been behind the scenes, once you open up that refrigerator door, they went Pepsi and Coke and they went scampering. And I forget how much money that they lost. ALEC is now promising that they're not going to put out any more of these nasty laws. Of course, they're lying, but they're forced to lie because of Color of Change. Thank you, KPFA. We have some power. That's what I'm saying. We have some power. I remember back at the Ella Baker Center when I was there. Ali Starr was there and a number of people who were here. And we started thinking about what we were going to do with these young folks who were coming home from prison. coming home from jail. See, the worst thing in the world isn't to lose a campaign. It's to win a campaign and realize that your victory doesn't get you what you wanted. See, we started winning these campaigns. We stopped the super jail. We started closing some of these youth prisons. And we saw the young people come home for about 6 weeks, turn right back around, heading off to the adult system. Why? No jobs. No jobs. And we started saying, you know, what can we do? And luckily, California had passed some laws to make the solar industry take off. And we noticed that folks were wanting those solar panels on their houses in California. And so there was consumer demand, and the policies were there, and the entrepreneurs were there, and the technology was there, and there were no solar panels going up. Because solar panels don't put themselves up. Nobody had thought to train the workers. And so people were ordering solar panels, and it would be 3 months, 6 months. And we said, well, hold on a second. You got all this work that needs to be done, solar industry. We got some young people in Oakland and other places who need some work. Can we take these people who most need work and connect them to the work that most needs to be done, repowering America with clean energy, and fight pollution and poverty at the same time? And we came on KPFA, and we started talking about green jobs. Green jobs, not jails. I work with Ali Starr. We did this UN World Environment Day in 2005. KPFA broadcast almost everything that we did and got this tremendous momentum behind us. In 2007, the Oakland City Council passed something called the Green Jobs Core. A guy named Ian Kim worked on that. And it wound up finally connecting the dots. A woman by the name of Nancy Pelosi, who apparently lives across the bridge somewhere from Oakland, found out about it, and she got excited. And she came to the Ella Baker Center, and she took us by the hand to Washington, D.C., and we got a law called the Green Jobs Act passed, signed by George W. Bush as a part of the 2007 energy bill to train young people in green jobs. Now, of course, in 2008, George Bush refused to fund it, but in 2008, President Obama put $500 million into that program, and there are people across the country, especially in places like Detroit, in places like Indiana, who've been trained to not only put up solar panels, but to build wind turbines and to move green jobs forward. We haven't done all that we want to do, but the green jobs movement and its impact on the environmental movement and on racial justice started on the airway with KPFA. So thank you, KPFA. I can go on and on, but thank you, KPFA, for being there for people. You know, if we didn't have this station, think about it now. I know we all fuss and fight and have 12 different factions about the KPFA. And it's the Bay Area, I understand it. But there's a reason we're so passionate about this station. This station's been here for people, and it's been here for me. The last time I got a chance to stand in front of you guys, we had just put out a book called The Green Collar Economy. Now, y'all remember that book. They didn't want to publish that book. Y'all remember this? I had written this book. I've told the story before. I'm going to tell it again because it pisses me off. We had written this book, The Green Collar Economy, about green jobs and race and all this different stuff. Nobody wanted to publish it. I went to every publishing house on the East Coast, and they all met with me. They were happy to meet with me. You ever have those meetings? They're just, this is just great. I'm so just, this is just great to talk to you. You just keep this up. And you're so articulate. That's when you know you're in trouble. This is going down, down, down.
0: 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Today we hear a 2012 speech by Van Jones, delivered as his book Rebuild the Dream had been published.
1: And then, of course, afterwards, rejection, right? Rejection, rejection, rejection. Talk to my book agent. I said, look, I'm a big kid. I grew up in the South. I can take it. Can you please find out what's going on with these publishers? They meet with us. They talk to us. They're all happy when I'm there. And then they reject us. I And so she went, she made some phone calls, she came back. She said, let's just move on. I said, no, I want to know. I want to know. She said, you don't want. I said, I do want to know. She said, this is what they're saying about your book, Van. Black people do not read green books. And white people do not read black books. Therefore, nobody is going to read your book. I said, oh, it stings, it stings. Luckily, there was a young person who was working at Harper One. And Harper One is the West Coast little branch of HarperCollins. That person heard me give a talk. That young person stuck up for me, and that West Coast branch decided to publish the book. I'm happy to report the first place I came to debut the book was a KPFA fundraiser 4 years ago. That book debuted number 12 on New York Times and has been translated into 6 Asian languages and is a part of the curriculum in 100 universities. Take that, East Coast. Take that. So, I say that because we've been together for a long time. Just so glad to be here. I'm trying not to get emotional because people make fun of me getting up here crying. But it just means a lot to me to be here. And to have gone to D.C. and try to represent some of the best of the Bay, that wasn't easy. That was tough. I was with Angela. Where's Angela? Hey, Angela. Hey, give Angela Seven a round of applause. One of our great freedom fighters. Stand up. One of our great freedom fighters. Thank you, sister. Does so much good work. Now, if I start calling out names, somebody's going to get mad at me. I ain't going to call all y'all. Angela and I were down at San Quentin on a Friday. I knew I was going to the White House. Nobody knew. I just needed to be with my brothers. It was scary to me to even think about going. First of all, as you know, I was able to distinguish myself as a radical activist in the Bay Area. You got to work hard. You got to get up early, work late weekends to be walking in down the street in Berkeley, and people say, that guy is radical. That guy is on the left. I knew that I had been on the left side of Pluto for most of my life, and that doesn't necessarily play well in Washington, but that wasn't my main fear. Never been there. When you're here, you know who your friends are, you know who your frenemies are, you know who's going to talk for 30 minutes at the coalition meeting. They raise their hand, you're like, oh good, bathroom break. I'll be right back. Because you're going to talk for a while. Right? You know. I didn't know. And I wanted to just kind of get grounded with my brothers. So we went to San Quentin. We had a big prayer meeting, and all the brothers hugged me, and they said, don't forget about us up there. Tell Obama hello. That Sunday night, a friend of mine picked me up, Marianne Maniloff, and she drove me to SFO, and it was a red-eye flight. And I get out, she drives off, I'm standing there, and I remember what it was like to come to fly into SFO the first time, 15 years earlier, just an angry kid with a Yale law degree. They should not give angry black kids Yale law degrees. I'm gonna tell you right now, that would be my number one advice to the ruling class. Do not give Ivy League law degrees to angry black kids. And here it is, 15 years later, and I'm going to the White House. I remember when the plane took off, I'm flying, I said, I don't know what's gonna happen to me. Go from the jailhouse to the White House in 72 hours, that's a lot. And I got there, very smart people, very good people. But, you know, there's something that we have when you're front lines fighting, kind of stuff that you guys do, kind of stuff that we do. When you're this close to the problem, when you've gone to as many funerals for young people as some of us have gone. I think I still have gone to more funerals for young people than graduations, having been here in the Bay. You have a seriousness that sometimes the people who just have to climb that slippery pole in Washington, D.C., they develop other skills. I say that with all respect. But I didn't call them. They called me to come. You know, they said they needed somebody to advise them on this stuff, and I was the top person in the country. and Time Magazine had just said all this nice stuff about me and the whole deal and written a book and all that. But I'd never been there. Okay, that's not true. I was there in, what was it, 2000 alley with the WTO? No, with the World Bank. Okay, so I was there with the World Bank protest. I got pepper sprayed. But

there's only about 1,600 people, cooks and interns and security guards. It's not that many people on the White House grounds, in the White House complex. You got to deal with 3 million people under you, 300 million people in the country, and almost 7 billion people, all of whom want your boss's attention. That is a trip. It becomes white noise. Every single human breathing has some opinion about your boss. And they all want your boss to pay attention to them. And in fact, for about the first 2 years of the Obama administration, about half of the left had one critique of Obama. If only he would read my blog. What's wrong with this guy? Gee, if it was that simple, folks, it would be a different game. It's tough. I wind up in a situation where I'm there. Biggest economic catastrophe since the Great Depression, two wars, ecological crisis, and 1,600 people. Say what you want to about this president. Don't forget the one before him. I mean, this guy volunteers to be the captain of the Titanic after it hit the iceberg. And you know who drove it into the iceberg. Most people there, though, and here's the one advantage that people like us have. Most people there have trained themselves the whole time they're in Washington, D.C. to look up. They're trying to get that next job. The chief of staff is right ahead of them. They want her job. So they're only working halfway to do what she's saying. Half the time they're trying to figure out how to get rid of that one so they can get to the next level. Everybody's looking up, trying to climb that ladder. I'm not a politician. I had no intention of going to Washington, D.C. They asked me to go give advice. I looked down from the White House, and what I saw was a whole lot of people who are just like us. Good people, hardworking people, honest people, people who believe in government, people who believe in the Constitution, who for 8 years had some other person above them, and who didn't know if it was safe to go ahead and do right. You know what's required when you have a whole bunch of people in any situation who need to be doing what's right. What's needed is a community organizer. Turns out, I know how to do that. And so I started going around to departments and agencies and talking to people and finding good folks and making sure folks knew that we were serious about trying to move some of these things forward. And if you just look at what happens in the news, you miss most of what's going on. Way more good stuff was able to get done. But I also saw something that was very disappointing. It wasn't in the building, it was on the outside. The movement stopped moving. The movement that got us there stopped moving. And it was the most bizarre feeling in the world to have been a part of our movement, having grown up in our movement, literally having grown up in our movements, having been there in Seattle, having been there with Rodney King, had all of the different struggles, and remembering that the movement for hope and change didn't start with Obama. Give me a break. Obama didn't invent no movement for hope and change. It started with you. It started with us. The movement for hope and change started in 2003 when George W. Bush decided he was going to start that illegitimate, illegal war on the people of Iraq. And you stood up and said no. That's when the movement started. It was when ordinary people came out of our houses. We didn't have any one leader. We didn't have any one superhero. We didn't have any one messiah. We had each other. And we had a little piece of technology called email. We thought we were slick. Remember that? Move on. We've got email now. I'm going to forward this to my friends. Bush is in trouble. Remember that? We were clicking our butts off. And that was a big deal. There was no one leader. Code Pink, remember that? Came out, all the women's voices came out. United for Peace and Justice, Kevin Danaher, Medea Benjamin, Global Exchange, all these different groups. Not one group, not one leader. We had millions of people in the street. The New York Times called us the world's second superpower. World public opinion, the only thing that could stand up to George Bush. And we were doing it here and around the world. That's the movement that got started. We got beat. We poured it right over into the John Kerry campaign. People can't remember John Kerry's name. Why?

0: Because it wasn't about him. It wasn't about one leader. It wasn't about one person running for office. It was about us. And we came within 100,000 votes in Ohio of getting rid of George W. Bush then. Don't forget that. That wasn't the Democratic Party. That was us, our movement. The movement was much bigger than the Kerry campaign in 2004. And if we got 100,000 more votes in Ohio, Bush would have been kicked out then by you and the people that you were inspiring in 2004. Karl Rove jumped out and says 2004, the Republican Party's going to run America for the next 20 years, the next 30 years. We're the permanent majority. Oh, really? Interesting. Katrina happens 2005. People can't take it anymore. 2006, you put Nancy Pelosi, third most powerful person in the government, and break Karl Rove's strategy in 24 months. Not 20 years, 24 months. No one leader. Hmm? Yeah. No, give yourself a round of applause. You act like you never did anything. That's part of our problem. We have low self-esteem. I'm not talking about somebody you don't know. I'm talking about you and the person next to you. We had one party authoritarian rule in this country for 6 years. Bankrupted the richest country in the world, started an illegitimate war in Iraq, wiped out civil liberties and human rights, did every despicable thing you can imagine in a 6 year period. There was no one superhero that came and broke that momentum. You did that. We did that. We the people, ordinary folk, regular folk, created this incredible movement. And it was in that environment, while you were mainstreaming peace. You couldn't talk about peace in 2003. You remember going home for Thanksgiving. After 2001, 2002, you talk about peace, everybody look at you. You mainstreamed the movement for peace when it was hard. You mainstreamed the movement for green solutions and climate when it was hard. You mainstreamed opposition to these secret prisons and Guantanamo when it was hard. You didn't have one leader do that for you. You did it for the country, for humanity, for the earth. And it was because of your work and your genius and your courage that a young senator realized that there was an opportunity to do something. He left Washington, D.C., came to try to sell his book. Remember that? Yeah. He's trying to sell The Audacity of Hope and ran into you. A tsunami of people demanding a new direction. He said, hold on a second now. If I stand with these people and they stand with me, this thing is going to be bigger than the Democratic Party, the Republican Party, the Giuliani brand, the McCain brand, the Clintons, and anybody else. This is we the people moving now. And the movement met the man, and the man met the movement, and you had this supernova and it inspired the world. Now, I know we like to be critical and all that, but just don't forget what you did. Don't forget November 2008. This country had 270 years of slavery, 100 years of Jim Crow terror. Many of you risked your lives to break the back of that in the 60s. And then 40 years after they killed Dr. King, to have that young man and his wife and those two girls walk out on the world stage. People get goosebumps remembering the goosebumps they got. That's the power of the people. That's the power of the people.
1: 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I'm Pamela Burton. 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Again, the number is 206-402-6926. 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
0: And what I want you to focus on, because I'm going to tell you the bad news going forward, but what I want you to focus on is not Obama as president that matters. It's not Obama as president. It's Obama as precedent. It's Obama as precedent. Somebody just like us, not no rich man's child, who stepped forward and took a chance. If all of us in this room saw in ourselves the power that we have now just given over to him. That's the thing that drives me crazy. That's what was making me mad in Washington, D.C. before I resigned. Where are we? We went from having a movement to watching a movie. What Obama gonna do? Oh, man. You better duck. Run, run. Oh, this ain't no good movie. You ever been to the movies in the hood? Henri, you ever been to the movies in the hood where people be talking at the screen? The whole left just started talking to the screen. You better run. Duck. Why don't you say something? Why don't you? It's a terrible movie. Listen, it's not a movie. This is real life. This is our country. Most countries, when the right wing starts to march on a Monday, the Tea Party, the right wing starts marching on a Monday, the left starts marching on Tuesday. Where were we? And they were up there in the hundreds of thousands, marching down the street with signs of Hitler and everything else, with Obama's face on it, and guns in your country, on your capital. Where were we? All day long, we could talk about what Obama didn't do, and I got a whole book, and half of it is about that. Please buy it. But the other half is about what we didn't do. Where were we when right-wingers and racists, blatant racists, now not all of them now, they weren't all racist, but they had racists in their midst, blatant racists, spitting on black congresspeople, marching down the street. There's not a country in the world where you would have right-wingers marching on your capital on a Monday and you wouldn't have twice as many left-wingers marching on Tuesday. You don't have to wait. I hope Obama asked me to do something. What? You need a memo? Do you see the TV? Where were we? I'm telling you, there's a very complex political theory. It's called low self-esteem. No, I'm serious. That's much worse than whatever these Democrats in D.C. are doing, is what we are not doing. We have low self-esteem. You punch one of these right-wingers politically, they get mad. You punch us, we get sad. This is just terrible. I voted for him. And now... I'm just fed up. What happened to y'all? What? That's completely nuts. These are the same people. Some of these y'all baby boomers, they used to put dogs on y'all and y'all didn't quit. They put fire hoses on y'all and you didn't quit. They beat folks' heads in Chicago and you didn't quit. They shot some of y'all, put people in the ground and you didn't quit. And now what? Democracy is supposed to be an app? Not working. Just go back to Hulu now. The democracy app's not working. No, that's not how it works. Listen, this is for all the marbles, folks. I was there, saw it with my own eyes. We thought we had everything we needed. We had the White House. We had the Senate with 60 votes. We have Pelosi, as far as I'm concerned, the best speaker ever. Yeah, y'all can give her some round of applause. Again, people say, well, what about this and what about that? Hold on a second. I don't compare Pelosi to the Almighty. I compare her to the alternative, okay? So let's be real clear about she is tough, smart. She does not back down. She's got a caucus that y'all need to go and talk to. But Pelosi, I say best speaker ever. 60 votes in the Senate, somebody named Barack Hussein Obama in the White House, we thought we had everything we needed to govern. We had one third. You have to have two other things. You have to have media and a big media operation like they have with that fuzzy, furry, sneaky animal thing that they do. That's why KPFA is so important. And you have to have a movement in the streets. They had the Tea Party, and we were tweeting. And I'm going to tell you right now, under Bush, you had the right movement in the streets, our movement for peace, but you had the wrong president. He wouldn't listen to you if you'd had 10 million people or 100 million people. Under Obama, you had arguably the right president, but the wrong movement, the Tea Party. The challenge going forward is to get the right president in there, not the perfect president, but one who can be moved, and then to have the right movement at the same time. Now that is our challenge. Now you listen to me. Where else in the country do you think this can be organized from? Because we get in this Bay Area bubble and we act like you can drive an hour in any direction and find somebody who agrees with us. It's not true. But this concentration of good folks that we have right here, I'm serious now, listen to me. This year, we have to win two fights and not just one. We have to win in November to stop the Tea Party. And we have to win in December to stop the sellout. It's December. That's when the Bush tax cuts expire. That's when all the Pell Grant stuff sunsets for these poor kids. And that's when this whole super committee thing they've been kicking down the road. You get to that lame duck session in December, and they're going to try to destroy the social safety net, Medicare, Medicaid. You might be happy in November and boo-hoo sad in December. We have to then be twice as big as we were in 2008. Twice as big. Because what we know for sure is that if you lose in November, you got the Tea Party president, it's just done. That Paul Ryan budget, that despicable, awful Paul Ryan budget, which will wipe out more American infrastructure than our worst enemies could ever imagine, that budget will be the law. So you've got to stop the Tea Party in November, but that's not enough. You got to reelect the president, and then you got to re-energize the movement to stop the D.C. sellout in December, where they have a grand bargain that ain't grand and ain't no bargain for working folks. That is a major, major call to us. We have a responsibility to do more than just talk about how much things suck in D.C. Trust me, I noticed. We have a responsibility to do more than just talk about what the D.C. Democrats haven't done. It's important that we talk about that, but we also have to talk about what the movement can do. And the reason I wrote this book, Rebuild the Dream, the reason I started this new organization, RebuildTheDream.com, is because I think there's stuff that we can do. I think we can start punching back now. And I think we have a responsibility to start punching back. You're sitting up here, and we're letting the worst people in the country destroy everything our parents and grandparents fought for in America, and then call themselves patriots. That's the thing that drives me nuts. How are you sitting up here? You got a wrecking ball for America, and you paint your wrecking ball red, white, and blue, and then you smash down every institution that made America great, and you're the patriots. No, you're not the patriots. If you are, you're some cheap old patriots. How are these people patriots? How are they? Look at them. Look at what you have achieved. We have low self-esteem. The left never does anything. The left can't get nothing together. The left is so terrible. I just can't stand it. Let me go to the next five meetings. It's not true. You won the last century. You won the last century. You're standing flat-footed 1900. Every cause and constituency that we care about is in the garbage can. Women don't even have the right to vote. Their rights are in the garbage can in 1900. People of color aren't even considered human beings. We're in the garbage can. Children are sitting up in factories. Children are in the garbage can. There is no middle class in America. There's not one day off, no weekend. There's no paid federal holiday in the whole country in 1900. The rivers are being polluted. All the forests are being chopped down with no restrictions. The skies are being polluted in 1900. Lesbians and gays don't even have a name. They don't even get a garbage can in 1900. They don't even have a name. That's bad. And you know what? Some people looked around. You know what they said? They said, this looks great. This is amazing. Let's conserve this. And thank goodness people like you and me, our parents, our grandparents, looked around and said, no, let's progress beyond this. America is never going to be perfect, but we can have a more perfect union than this. And they marched. They voted. Some of them went to jail. Some were beaten. Some were killed. They were struck. It wasn't easy. It was no gimme. They put martyrs in the ground. Year after year, decade after decade, Heartbreaking struggle after heartbreaking struggle. Look at what they achieved. Look at America in 2000, just 100 years later. Your wildest fantasies have become the American reality. We took every one of those children out of those factories. We put them behind a desk in a public school. We created a mass middle class, the first in human history, through the labor struggle and on-ramps and entry points for women, people of color. We launched the movement for liberation for lesbians, gays, bisexuals, transgender. We began to clean up the air. We began to clean up the water. We inspired the whole world. Now, of course, there was bad stuff in there, too. But don't forget that everything that makes America extraordinary, you won in blood struggle. These people say, well, I don't know about you, man, Jones. I just happen to believe in American exceptionalism. Funny you should mention that, because so do I. America is exceptional because Dr. King made America exceptional. The suffragettes made America exceptional. The Stonewall Rebellion made America exceptional. Rachel Carson, Cesar Chavez, Dolores Huerta, all the people you look down on made America exceptional. Yeah, you're right. We are exceptional. We're exceptional because good people and hardworking people and right-thinking people fought to make this country exceptional. And here you come to smash down every one of those achievements. You want to smash down the labor unions. You want to smash down public education. You want to smash down the protection for our air and our water. And you want to cheapen America to be the only thing we're about is economic performance. Anything else that you guys, you're just job killers. And hold on a second, buddy. No. At a certain point, we got to stick up for our parents and our grandparents. Our grandparents weren't stupid when they put these laws on the books. You're talking about job killers. The EPA is a job killer. You environmentalists are job killers. No. The stuff that's coming from these corporations, those chemicals, those toxics are people killers. They're kid killers. Don't come at me with that. And I'll say it and I'll say it again. How many children are we willing to poison for a job? That's the moral question. My grandparents weren't stupid. My parents weren't stupid. When they put laws and regulations on those folks on Wall Street, they saw what those people would do left to themselves. You don't get to come up here and take all that away from us, and we just sit here and go, oh, it's just too terrible. No, our grandparents risked their lives to give us a good country. Our parents risked their lives and dedicated themselves to give us a good country. Not a perfect country, an imperfect country, but a good country. Just like your mom and dad, if you worked hard, at least had a shot. Look at these kids now, graduating off a cliff every spring with all this debt and no jobs. Going to college is supposed to be a pathway from poverty to the middle class. Not a trap door for the middle class into poverty. Look at what's happening to our children. It's wrong. It's wrong.
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0: And I'm going to close so we can take some questions, but let me just say this to you now. You may never see me again. No, I'm just saying. Black folk believe in call and response, brother. I just mean tomorrow's not promised. We may never be in the same room again. But y'all believed in me when I first got out here, and I was just a skinny, big-mouthed kid with bad attitude, chip on my shoulder. Little rebel looking for a cause. And y'all believed in me. Y'all gave me a chance. You would never see me on Bill Maher and George Stephanopoulos and these shows you see me on if it hadn't been for KPFA giving me a chance. Y'all believed in me. And you helped me along the way. There wasn't a single fight. This community wasn't right there with me side by side. Y'all believed in me. And I want you to know I believe in you. I believe in this community. I believe in our values. I believe in what I've seen this community do. I've seen miracle after miracle, fight after. Our problem is once we win a fight, we critique it to death and forget we won. That's our problem. But it's time out for that now. This country needs us. It needs our ideas. It needs our values. It needs our determination. They want us to be easily discouraged. That's what they want. They wanted me to be easily discouraged. That's the biggest weapon they have is our own discouragement. Don't give them that weapon. We're not easily discouraged in this country. We've been through way worse than this. We fought way worse people than this. You're going to impress me with Romney? I'm supposed to be scared of Romney? Thurston Howell III? I'm supposed to be scared of Romney? I'm supposed to turn the country over to Romney? The Tea Party? I'm supposed to be scared of the Tea Party? I mean, I love those folks. They are right that our liberties are under threat, but they got the wrong analysis about it. They think that Obama is a socialist. They think that the government is trying to take over the economy. No. Corporations are trying to take over our government. That's what's happening. With these super PACs and Citizens United, the corporations are trying to take over our government. And we're going to defend our real liberties from the real enemy. The sister says, Occupy. And I'm going to tell you this. Those young folk and struggling folk from Occupy, had not been for them, we would have had the worst austerity agenda, the worst cutback agenda, shoved down the throats of the American people in November. And we would have been in this economy exactly like you got right now in Europe, where they went with austerity. You don't have to go and talk about the New Deal no more. You don't have to go talk about abstract economic theory no more. You know you're right. Why? Look at Greece. Look at the UK, where they shoved that austerity program down the people's throats. And they cut back and they cut back and they cut back in the middle of a recession. And now the whole thing's falling apart. That's what the Republicans were dragging the Democrats to do in this country. And you know who stopped them? It wasn't Van Jones. It wasn't Rebuild the Dream. It wasn't the big labor movements. It wasn't the big not-for-profits. It wasn't the Democrats. It was Occupy Wall Street put an end to that. It was Occupy Wall Street that put an end to that in this country. You need to be clear about that. They obliterated that whole discussion. The grand bargain. There was nothing grand about that bargain. It wasn't grand. It wasn't going to be a bargain for us. It was going to be a complete and total disaster with trillion-dollar cuts to essential programs that we paid for and fought for. And nobody could stop it. And those young people went out there with sleeping bags. They didn't have any pollsters. They didn't have any PR firm. They didn't have any candidates. They didn't have any legislation. They had the truth on their side, and they stopped it. It shows you something. That people power still matters. Yeah. We the people still matter. Now, listen. The reason I wrote the book, and I talk about Occupy in the book, is because they remind me of SNCC. They remind me of the Student Nonviolent Coordinating Committee in this respect. In their best, in this respect. Those young people, some of you in this room, occupied the lunch counters and changed history. Occupied the segregated buses, Freedom Riders, and changed history. And you also helped the Mississippians occupy the voting booths. Now, Occupy has made a principled decision that they want to focus on two things that are very hard, direct democracy and direct action, very hard. They don't want to take on that extra responsibility of helping people occupy the voting booths. That means the rest of us have a responsibility to support both direct action and smart voting, because you've got to be able to both march and vote. Last time, though, we made a mistake. We voted, and we came out the voting booth cheering. I saw you. This time, we vote, and we come out marching. Thank you very much. Thank you very much.
2: Banjo. Before we have a conversation, a Q&A with Van Jones as a follow-up to that outstanding speech. You talked about Occupy. Occupy has now morphed into something a little different than it started with. And Oakland and San Francisco still have Occupy movements trying to do things. What role do you think Occupy is? Should Occupy continue doing what it's doing? And the branding of 99% versus Occupy, which is something I know you address in the book, what's your view on that right now?
0: Well, first of all, I don't speak for Occupy. I do speak up for Occupy when I think they come under unfair criticism. I respect that organization. It can speak for itself, and I trust it to make its own decisions. What I will say is that if you look at the polling data, at its height, the number of occupiers, probably about 200,000 across the country, big number. But if you look at the polling data, the people who strongly agreed with their themes, that economic inequality was off the charts, Wall Street was acting a fool, and big money in politics was ruining everything, strongly agreed, 33% of the American people. That's 100 million people. In my book, I make the case that the Occupy Wall Street and the occupiers, that's the core, that's they've made an incredible contribution, but it's about 200,000 people. The rest of us who don't go to the General Assemblies, who didn't get pepper sprayed, but who still believe, there's 100 million of us. That, to me, is the movement of the 99%. Now, look, this is Berkeley. I know that's really only 33%, but just go with me on this, okay? Just go with me, okay? That's the movement of the 99%, the 100 million of us who agree with the critique. And we've got to have our own organizations. And just like SNCC didn't define the whole civil rights movement, you had SNCC, but you had other organizations. You had the NAACP, you had Fannie Lou Hamer, you had Dr. King, you had CORE. Similarly, this movement of the 99% will have other organizations, labor, moveon.org, rebuild, lots of different groups, and groups we haven't heard of yet. But that is really what my book is addressed to. And I call that constituency the post-hope Democrats and independents and progressives. Post-hope. We're not hopeless, but we're not going to just vote and hope again. And so the book is addressed to that constituency, and I hope people will get a lot out of it.
2: You say we need the right president at the right moment, but for several months we had Obama and Occupy Wall Street, and absolutely none of his policies changed. So what kind of movement are you envisioning?
0: See, I got some education. Watch this. Au contraire. Oh, they should never give us Ivy League degrees. Au contraire. Look, that's my problem with the left. We don't take credit for things we do. You say none of his policies change. Well, certainly foreign policy and other stuff. But he hasn't been talking about austerity and cutting stuff back. He has shown that he is responsive. Here's the thing that I notice about this president. He responds to movements. He responded to the Tea Party movement, and you didn't like it. But he also responded to the fight around Keystone and the Keystone Pipeline when those young people went out there and got arrested in front of the White House. Native American groups, Bill McKibben and 350.org went out there and changed his policy on that, or opened a pathway for him to re-examine, change his policy on that. And then Occupy, if you listen to his speeches before and after Occupy, it's night and day. The problem that we have, I was a White House insider, I was a grassroots outsider, and I could see it from both sides. I was a grassroots outsider, White House insider, grassroots. I can see it 360. Here's the problem they got in D.C. They don't understand movements. They have the wrong theory of the movement. They think that you can take a movement, put it in a jar, stick it in the refrigerator, and then go microwave it up when you need it. No, that's not how movements work. But we don't understand the White House. We have the wrong theory of the presidency. Not the wrong theory of the president. You can like him, you can not like him. That doesn't matter. It's the presidency. LBJ, take the war aside, probably the most liberal president we've ever had on civil rights, on anti-poverty. The most liberal president. But he didn't lead the civil rights movement. In fact, to the opposite. It took Selma. It took Fannie Lou Hamer. It took Ella Jo Baker. It took Bayard Rustin. It took Dr. King to force the crisis that he then responded to. In other words, you have to have two sources of leadership, not one, to make real change. Our problem is we looked at this guy, Obama, and we said, oh, my God, he's beautiful. The women's faces changed. I'm sorry. I see you. Some of the men, too. He's beautiful. He's eloquent. He's powerful. Oh, my God. We have Dr. King in the White House. 2-for-1. This is great. No. He's head of state. He's not your movement leader. He's head of state. In our country, heads of states don't usually lead social movements. LBJ didn't lead the civil rights movement. FDR did not lead the labor movement to get to the New Deal. Lincoln wasn't even an abolitionist. He was head of state. It was Frederick Douglass and other folks who were the abolitionists. But if you have presidential power and people power, some of you might think I'm partisan. Nixon did not lead the environmental movement. But he signed into law the Clean Air Act, the Clean Water Act, EPA. Why? Because you can have a crappy president, but if you have a strong enough movement, you can get your thing done. And so what I'm trying to say is that, is he the president of our social movement? No, he's not. Were our social movements essential to him being elected? Yes. But is he the president of our movement? No. He's head of state. So what we've got to be able to do is to build an independent progressive movement that is strong enough to move him once he's back in there. This means something tough for us. We have to be as sophisticated as the system we are trying to change. We got to reelect him, stop a Tea Party, and then re-energize our movements. You got to have a president who's willing to be moved. You got to have a movement, though, to do the moving.
2: Is that what you teach at Princeton?
0: That's what I taught at Princeton.
2: About 10 of these cards ask the same thing. Will you please run for office?
0: I thought y'all liked me. Did I offend y'all somehow? Why would you do? Think about this. The worst possible process to have the worst possible job. We need people to do that inside role. But I'm not joking. What I learned was we don't have enough strong people on that outside role, and those of us who know better didn't do better the last time. So we got to building a movement is not easy. And we shouldn't build movements and then hope somebody's going to get elected and then do our work for us. That didn't work. It hadn't worked anywhere in the world. Democracy is hard work. Democracy is not about trying to win on one day, election day. Democracy is about trying to win every single day. And that's what we need a movement for. And that's what I'm about.
2: There are a lot of questions about reinvigorating different movements, in particular this one. How do we reinvigorate and make stronger the climate fight that you were a spokesperson for?
0: Oh, Lordy. That's hard because that cuts real close to home for me. I mean, the good thing is here in California, in Massachusetts and other places, the fight is still moving forward. You have VN and some other people who are here who are working on that, Green Lighting Institute, Green for All, and other groups. Fight is moving forward, AB 32. Governor DePatrick in Massachusetts did extraordinary work with the local climate initiative there. That's the worst part of this whole thing, is that we're in a situation where we should have been able to pass comprehensive carbon legislation. And I say we, I don't mean the left, I don't mean Democrats, I mean the country. Look at John McCain. John McCain ran on the idea that climate change was real. He ran on cap and trade. And he ran on the idea that it would create jobs. And if you don't believe me, get on YouTube and show me one ad that he ran where he said cap and trade is socialism. Show me one point in the debate, they had three, where McCain turns to Obama and says climate change is a hoax. or that if we have energy independence, it'll cost American jobs. It was the only point of common ground in our country. That was the one thing they didn't fight about. Everybody, green jobs was overhyped about. No, come on. Listen to Bill Clinton's speech at the 2008 Democratic Convention. He spends about a sixth of the speech trying to convince people not to believe John McCain's claim that John McCain was going to be a climate warrior. And he was trying to convince people that Democrats would fight harder on climate than Republicans. That wasn't 50 years ago. And then to see this political party, they act like they don't know what they're doing. They say, well, climate change might be a hoax. Even Romney, it's disgusting. The Pentagon, I worked in the White House. You can't fool me. The Pentagon doesn't think climate change is a hoax. The Pentagon, they don't have one scenario that doesn't take climate change and catastrophic climate change, in many cases, into account, because they know it's real. Every one of those Republicans who gets up here, they know it's real. But they are willing to inflict catastrophic pain on this country and on future generations for short-term political gain. And for me, nobody wants to call it treason, but it's quasi-treasonous to me. It's quasi-treasonous to me to sit up here and play these kind of games. Part of the reason why it's better for somebody like me not to run is because I can just tell you the real deal. Most of this crap that you see from these guys is just kabuki theater BS. For instance, Solyndra. They want to beat this president over the head with Solyndra. You've heard about this, the solar company that went down. Let me tell you the truth about this thing. That was a George W. Bush loan program that Obama fixed and funded and made work and had a 99% success rate before Solyndra. Now, if you're going to criticize the president, you should criticize him for not being risk-taking enough to try to jumpstart some of these new technologies. Now, Solyndra is a special case, but why are our solar companies now starting to struggle? It's because that $2.4 billion loan program from George Bush that Obama fixed and funded now has to go up against, wait for it, a $30 billion grant program from China designed to wipe out U.S. solar companies. That's the reality. A $30 billion play from China to liquidate American solar companies. You would think that this patriotic party would stick up for American businesses and stand with this president and go to the WTO and say, knock it off. No. They stand back and let American companies get gunned down. Now, listen, I love our friends in China. I'm not mad at them. I'm glad they want to have a green economy. Everybody needs to be in that positive competition to do more and more to green America. I'm not promoting any kind of anti-China bigotry. But what I am saying is that if you're a so-called patriot and you see American companies being wiped out unfairly, that's not the free market, that's mercantilism. And rather than standing up for American companies, you use it to take cheap shots at the president and distract the people. You can't call yourself a patriot. I don't care what else you call yourself. You can't call yourself a patriot. And so you ask what positive ideas I have, what we can do. The main thing we can do is to keep telling the truth. When it was popular to talk about climate change, everybody talked about it. When it was fashionable to talk about green jobs, everybody talked about it. Then the Heritage Foundation decides that they're going to make it unpopular. Now, even you don't talk about it. And I'm going to tell you something else. Hillary Clinton, Secretary of State Clinton, when she was first lady, told you something that was not true. Now, I love Hillary Clinton, as you know. She was our sponsor of the Green Jobs Act in the Senate. She's been good to me. Bill Clinton let us launch Green for All at his CGI in 2007. I love the Clintons. But she told you something that was wrong. She said there is a vast right-wing conspiracy in America. And that is not true. Conspiracies are secret. Conspiracies are secret. These people told you on the website of the Heritage Foundation that they were going to end the myth of green jobs and expose. They told you what they were going to do. They said that they were going to make this idea that was the most popular idea in the administration the least popular. They came after me. They came after the idea. They did exactly what they put on their website they were going to do. And even you won't talk about climate change anymore. The most important thing I can say is, before we say what D.C. should do, we need to start fighting again for what we know is right.
2: Yeah.
1: 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Mr. Jones is a commentator and author of other books, including The Green Economy, and most recently, Beyond the Messy Truth.
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3: You know that the PNA has a rich 40-year history of strengthening a sense of belonging in the community. And one of the ways they do that is the Rainbow Hop. 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
5: Carmela, did you know Malvasia has at least 80 different varieties, maybe as many as 290?
6: What on earth?
5: I know. And we tried two of them today. And what do you think? I mean, I don't want to be too much spoiler alert, but what do you think?
6: I'm happy.
5: Happy is a great...
6: Really happy.
5: We tried two different Malvasias from two different regions, and they were two really different wines. But, okay, a little spoiler alert, we like them both. But listen to learn more.
6: Yeah, two winners.
5: Hello, fellow Grateful Dead, and welcome to the Wine Pair Podcast. I'm Joe, your sommelier of reasonably priced wine, and this is my wife and my wine pairing partner in crime, Carmela.
6: Hi there.
5: And we are the Wine Pair.
6: Wait, what was that name?
5: We'll get there in a second. 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Every week, we buy wines under $25 each with our own money. We taste them and we give you our brutally honest opinion on whether they're worth buying. Nobody pays us to review specific wines. We don't accept free bottles from wineries, and we're not afraid to call out a bad wine when we taste one. And Decanter Magazine calls us fun, irreverent,
6: chatty,
5: and entertaining. So if that sounds like your vibe, welcome to our tribe of wine lovers and Grateful Dead.
6: Grateful?
5: Grapeful.
6: Oh.
5: Timmy. It's Timmy again.
6: That was good.
5: See, it's Timmy once again is saving you all from having to hear tribe names from me. But if you want new ones, Timmy's got several. So we got more coming from Timmy.
6: Grateful. I love that.
5: Yeah, Grapeful. I'm sorry if I mispronounced it. But if you have an idea for a tribe name, send it to us and we'll ask you if you want to be on the podcast if you haven't been on before.
6: All right.
5: Okay. Today, Carmela, we are back to one of our beloved What the F episodes to explore just what the Malvasia wine is. And we actually haven't done an episode entitled WTF for about 3 months. But that doesn't mean...
6: You still like to say it a lot.
5: I do like to say what very often. But that doesn't mean that we are not respecting the concept. As our faithful listeners know, what we really, really like to do is find wines that go beyond the usual crap that you find on store shelves. Because if you notice, most of what you see in stores is a lot of the same big brand, common wines like Cabernet Sauvignon, Chardonnay, and Merlot, and stuff like that. And we want to help you find wines that are different and exciting, and frankly, better than most of the junk that you find in stores. Right, Carmela?
6: Yeah, don't like junk. Except for that one commercial when it says...
5: Make the junk disappear?
6: Junk. Right, I would like that.
5: But that's because you don't like junk.
6: Right. Because that's, yeah, whatever.
5: Okay, I like it. So, Carmela, even if an episode is not called WTF, you can be pretty sure that most of the time we are trying to expose you to wines that are worth learning about and even better, not too expensive. And you know what? They're not obscure, oddball wines most of the time. They're very often wines that in their home countries or regions are actually very well known and considered important for cultural and, your favorite word, gastronomic or local cuisine reasons. You just don't like gas.
6: It just feels like there's something wrong with you.
5: But gastronomic is a good word.
6: I feel very gastronomic. Or somebody says, wow, you look gastronomic.
5: No, nobody would call you gastronomic.
6: I know. I'm just saying it just is a weird sounding word.
5: It is. It is.
6: I don't know why it has to do with something like good and delicious.
5: I don't
6: and
5: know.
6: Wonderful, but
5: it does. And back to the wines. That's what we really love. We love learning about the history and the culture and the unique traditions of different parts of the world. And wine is a great way to do that because it's kind of infused into all those things. You with me?
6: I'm always with you, honey.
5: That's true. You can't get
6: rid
5: of me.
6: I can't get away from you.
5: No, you can't. And so that is why we are doing this episode on a wine that you've probably never heard of called Malvasia. And what is really interesting about Malvasia is that there are actually, depending on who you believe, anywhere from about 80 to almost 290 recognized varieties rather than a single grape called Malvasia. And it's been around so long and been shared over so many different parts of the world that there are really distinct styles of the wine and even genetically unrelated varieties that share the same name.
6: Oh, wow.
5: Which is kind of crazy.
6: Amazing.
5: So today we're going to focus on two specific Malvasia grapes and wines, namely Malvasia from Slovenia and from Crete in Greece. But before we get to those specific wines and areas, we're going to take just a minute to understand just how vastly different the grape and wine can be depending on where it's from.
6: Okay.
5: All right. So first, Greece. The home of Malvasia is Crete, and that specific version of Malvasia is most famous for its rich, sweet wines using sun-dried grapes and oxidative aging, which is a fancy way of saying that they expose the wine to a lot of oxygen so it tastes and smells like your grandfather's basement. Mm. And they also make dry and fresh styles as well, which we'll talk about. And then there's Croatia and Slovenia. As many of you know, and some of you don't know, there's an area called the Istrian Peninsula, and it's a region shared by Croatia, Slovenia, and Italy. And Malvasia Istriana is the most well-known, and it is actually genetically distinct from other Malvasias, and we'll talk more about that later.
6: Okay.
5: The standard style is dry and fresh and acidic and saline, salt water, you know? And they're also considered a leader in this region for orange wines.
6: Oh.
5: Which, again, are white wines that are soaked on the skins for a while. But that's for another day.
6: I mean, we have talked about those.
5: Yes, we've covered that.
6: Right.
5: Italy is next, and there are actually 18 officially recognized Malvasia varieties in Italy alone.
6: Wow.
5: 18. In Emilia-Romagna, Malvasia is made into Frizzante, which is slightly sparkling quite often. And then in Piedmont, there's a rare, sweet, sparkling red or rosé, such as Malvasia di Casarosso. And in Friuli Venezia Giulia, Malvasia Istriana, the same one they make in Slovenia, is made into elegant dry wines. And then in Sicily and Tuscany, it is often made into passito, dessert wines. In fact, in Tuscany, Malvasia is a traditional component of the famous Vinsanto dessert wines.
6: Ooh, I like to sometimes use that in my tiramisu.
5: You do. And just remember that Vinsanto for just one second, too.
6: Okay.
5: Because it'll come back.
6: All right.
5: Now, in Spain, specifically in the Canary Islands, the grapes are grown in volcanic ash pits and are made both dry and sweet. In Catalonia, Spain, they make fragrant, high-alcohol, dry and sweet wines with it. And in Rioja, it's often blended with Viura, which we just talked about a few weeks ago and we really liked. And then in Portugal, the most famous Malvasia comes from the island of Madeira, where your brother and his girlfriend are going to see Bad Bunny, not Big Bunny, but Bad Bunny.
6: That's right.
5: And where it's known as Malmsey. And Malmsey is the sweetest and richest style of Madeira with a lot of residual sugar.
6: They don't drink a lot of wine.
5: They don't. They drink a lot of beer.
6: Right. I was just about to say, we're going to see if they, dabble in it in a bit. I mean, dabble a little bit in it. But I don't know if they will.
5: I don't know if they will either. And if you're wondering who we actually are talking about, it's Carmela's brother and his girlfriend.
6: Right. He's been on the podcast before, Mario.
5: Oh, he has.
6: He has.
5: In the way back machine.
6: Yep.
5: Way back machine.
6: Right. So, but the beer thing in Portugal is kind of a big deal. Okay, I'm going on a tangent.
5: Oh, boy.
6: Don't have to go there. But I just, you made me, my mind started wondering when you talked about Madeira and my brother and his girlfriend.
5: I just want you all to know that before we started the podcast, Carmela said, let's bang this one out. And what's happening?
6: Okay.
5: She's just taking it down all these, which is fine. I want you to take it down, Pats. It's your podcast too.
6: Right. Right.
5: Anyway, in the Douro Valley in Portugal, unrelated varieties like Malvasia fina, which is actually boal, I don't know why that came up, are used as key components in the production of white port. And what is really funny to me is that I thought that white port tasted a lot like Vinsanto,
6: yeah.
5: And Malvasia is used in Vinsanto.
6: Oh, there you go.
5: It came around.
6: Wow. Mm-hmm. You just knew.
5: So there. So anyway, that is just a long-winded way of saying that Malvasia is a wine with a bunch of different styles and even a bunch of different grapes with the same name, and a wine that is highly dependent on the region and the way the winemaker wants to make it. And in fact, the grape is often described as an enological kaleidoscope,
6: oh,
5: because it can be made into virtually any style of wine.
6: Oh, wow.
5: Virtually any style. We talked about
6: Frizzante,
5: dessert.
6: Why drink anything else? Why is there even other wine?
5: You know what? That's what we're going to answer. Maybe, maybe not today. Because we have two.
6: It's a loaded question.
5: It is so loaded. We have two Malvasia wines to try and review, one from Crete and one from Slovenia, to see if either or both are worth your hard-earned money. So we'll get to those in a minute. But first,
6: you got to do our shameless plug.
5: That's right. So thank you for listening to
6: Why
5: us.
6: Why are you laughing?
5: Because I'm just thinking about how you just went down the tangent of your brother and his girlfriend liking beer and not wine.
6: Right,
5: I just,
6: right. And then
5: Portugal's
6: really fussy about their beers.
5: Oh, yeah. You like, if you're in Lisbon,
6: you got to drink one thing. And if you're in Porto, it's another. And you just want to make sure you don't choose the wrong one.
5: That's
6: so
5: right.
6: I don't know if we gave them a heads up, but
5: we should have. Actually, we might need to call them because they're leaving tomorrow. Mm-hmm. Anyway, thank you for listening to us and supporting our show. And know that we buy all the wine we taste and review every week so that we can give you real and honest reviews. And if you like what you're hearing, please subscribe to our podcast and leave us a nice 5-star rating and review so we can grow listeners. And thank you to everybody who's already done that. 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And just shoot the breeze. You know, we like to hear from you.
6: Wow.
5: Sometimes our listeners send us really long notes, and I love it.
6: Mm, you sure do.
5: I do. And as we do every week, we'll tell you someone we think you should recommend The Wine Pair Podcast to, because that is the best way for us to grow listeners. When you tell your family and friends about us. And this week, we want you to recommend us to anyone who's looking for a new white wine to add to their collection, because they may be really interested in learning more about this crazy wine called Malvasia.
6: Wow.
5: I'm just going to get you just... Every What's time I look at you, I just want to crack up because of this tangent you went down. Love it.
6: No, why?
5: I don't know
6: why. What's so funny about it?
5: I don't know. Okay, Carmela, it's time to find out just what the Malvasia is all about, shall we?
6: Let's do it.
5: And then we're going to really actually split it into two. We're going to find out specifically what Malvasia from Crete in Greece is.
6: Wow.
5: And what Slovenian Malvasia is, too.
6: Oh, my.
5: Yeah. So let's start with Crete.
6: That did catch my attention. Is that what you're trying to do?
5: I'm trying to keep you engaged. Oh. Stay engaged. Okay. The history of Malvasia on the island of Crete is deep, with some experts believing the entire Malvasia family of grapes, that's a big family evidently,
6: wow. Mm-hmm.
5: Most likely originated there, which makes sense to me. Evidence of winemaking on the island goes all the way back to 5000 BC, which is before even we were married.
6: True.
5: And archaeological, although it doesn't seem that way sometimes.
6: Are you sure?
5: Yes, and archaeological discoveries of ancient wine presses and Minoan palace paintings confirm that winemaking was central to early Cretan civilizations. I don't love that term, Cretan. Anyway, during the Minoan civilization, which ran from 2000 to 1400 BCE, in case you're curious, the people of Crete imported Egyptian winemaking techniques. However, the island's most significant era for Malvasia was in the Middle Ages, when it was under Venetian rule between 1212 and 1669, which a lot of people may have not known. This era was called the Candia era, because during this time period, the island was known as Candia.
6: Mm.
5: And sweet Malvasia wines were often labeled as Malvasia di Candia and were sent all over the world. They just sent them around. Because people like...
6: taken a long time to get them all around the world.
5: I think so. But people also really just... Back in the day, people liked their sweet wines.
6: Yeah.
5: A lot of sweet wines. In fact, these wines were exported in massive quantities to major hubs like London, Paris, and Constantinople. And the trade was so dominant that Venetian wine shops themselves became known as Malvasiae.
6: Whoa.
5: I mean, come on. Okay. However, Malvasia from Crete was significantly impacted following the Ottoman occupation in the 17th century, during which many vineyards were uprooted or abandoned. And if you didn't know, the Ottoman Empire prohibited alcohol.
6: Ah.
5: Right? Hmm. And so by the early 19th century, production on the island had almost faded away completely.
6: Oh, boy.
5: But in a story that we often tell, Carmel, it's a comeback story.
6: Once upon a time.
5: Everybody loves a good comeback story.
6: Mm-hmm.
5: Except for Rudy. I hate that story, but that's a totally different.

0: G. Like, it's a similar kind of thing. And while there are many dozens of Malvasian subtypes, Crete is specifically associated with two, Malvasia D. Candia aromatica, a highly aromatic wine widely found on the island today, and Malvasia Bianca di Candia, often referred to as the White Malmsey of Crete. It's thought to be the variety that carried the island's reputation across Europe during the Middle Ages for sweet wines. Today, Malvasia from Crete still comes in two basic forms, a dry aromatic white wine and a sweet sun-dried style.
1: Huh.
0: Kind of like you and me.
1: What?
0: I'm aromatic and you're sweet and sun-dried. I don't...
1: That wasn't... Wow.
0: I don't...
1: Okay.
0: Do you think that's a compliment to call you sun-dried?
1: You know...
0: You like the sun more than I do.
1: Yeah, the dry part is what I'm worried about. I mean, I'm just, you
0: they
1: know...
0: Have, they have, I guess I have medications to take
1: a,
0: for that.
1: I have to take a, you know, a closer look in the mirror.
0: It's not... Anyway, let's move on to Malvasia.
1: I would have gotten right over my head, but then now you've drawn all this attention
0: to it. I had to bring it up. It's my fault. So let's talk about Malvasia and... Slovenia.
1: Whoa.
0: Just to grab your attention again.
1: Just to make me mad.
0: That's right. As we mentioned earlier, the history of Malvasia and Slovenia is inextricably linked to the Istrian Peninsula, again, where Italy and Croatia and Slovenia connect. And the variety is known as Malvasia Istriana, or, I cannot pronounce this, Istrica Malvasia. Locally.
1: Wow.
0: And I don't even know how.
1: That was good.
0: I mean, I made it. I sold it.
1: Right. That's what I was just going to say. And you should have just seen like the hand movements along with it.
0: Which is exactly the way the Slovenians do it.
1: I'm sure.
0: Yes. And this grape has become the signature white grape for Slovenia. The specific variety in Slovenia is genetically, I mentioned this before, genetically distinct. It is a distinct indigenous grape, different from all the other Malvasia, with a history in the region that dates back nearly 2,000 years, which, again, is longer than we've been married or even dating.
1: True.
0: Evidence suggests that Malvasia was cultivated on the Istrian Peninsula as early as 300 AD. And remember the Venetians, Carmela? We had talked about the Venetians.
1: I remember the Venetians.
0: Well, Venetian merchants brought vine cuttings from Greece to the upper Adriatic, including parts of modern-day Slovenia, Croatia, and Italy. Full circle. Right.
1: Wow.
0: Despite its shared name with Greek varieties, DNA analysis, yes, they spent time and money on DNA analysis. They've confirmed that Malvasia Istriana is unrelated to the other members of the Malvasia family, which I guess it's kind of like when you meet somebody with the same last name and you try and figure out if you know anybody in common and you can't find
1: or
0: a common relative.
1: You know, like that show, I forgot the name of it, somebody, you'll remember.
0: White Lotus?
1: No, the one where it's like, you are not the father.
0: I don't know what show that is, but it feels like it could be a lot of shows.
1: It was like an Oprah show, but it wasn't. It was like a bad one.
0: Oh.
1: What was that guy? And they do all the testing on to make...
0: It was the Jerry Springer show.
1: That's right.
0: Jerry Springer.
1: I don't know how many of you will remember Jerry
0: Springer. I wonder if they put Malvasia on the Jerry Springer show.
1: I don't think it would be really well watched.
0: It's a bunch of grapes.
1: I don't think people will care that much, but that was really exciting.
0: But have you ever had that experience? Yeah, it was. Have you ever had that experience where maybe,
1: when somebody said, you are not the father?
0: You've probably never had that experience. I have. No, I've not. I've not had
1: Wait
0: that.
1: Wait a minute.
0: No, I don't. Not that you know about.
1: This.
0: No, but.
1: Were you on the Jerry Springer show?
0: No, okay, but I will just say Carmela's last name, maiden name, is the same as another name of a
1: person, like, in the area.
0: Yeah, and people would always say, are they related? And
1: they
0: it's
1: go,
0: like,
1: oh,
0: no.
1: Are you related to the people, blah blah blah, and
0: so,
1: I go, no, we're not. But nobody really has our last name, so
0: no, which was why it was so weird. And
1: yeah,
0: and like Malvasia, that's like Malvasia.
1: Yeah.
0: You know, people are like, are you the same? And people are like...
1: And the grape's like, no, we're not related.
0: Totally different. Okay. During the socialist era in Slovenia, the grape survived by being relegated to lower frost-prone areas where other varieties struggled to grow. And it was eventually revived and elevated by producers during the 1990s. Today in Slovenia, Malvasia is primarily grown in the Primorska region, which includes Slovene Istria, the Vipava Valley, and Goriska Brda. None of these mean much to me today or you today, Carmela, but someday we're going to go to Slovenia and hopefully it will mean something to us. And from a map standpoint, if you know where Venice is, there's actually a little part of Italy that kind of hooks around the Adriatic coast and touches Slovenia and is really close to Croatia. If you get a chance, take a look at a map. Do a little of your own research.
1: Right.
0: It's fun. Anyway, I don't know what I'm talking about. Did you know that Carmela's brother and his girlfriend don't drink a lot of wine?
1: Right. So we can't really ask them about whether or not they're going to try this in Madeira. But they are seeing Bad Bunny.
0: And

0: I'm sure they'll drink beer.
1: And they're going to Porto, so will they drink port? We don't know.
0: I don't know. They never asked a word about it to
1: us. And the white port tastes like Vinsanto. It's all coming around, people.
0: I mean, it all makes sense
1: Malvasia.
0: To me.
1: Okay, anyway, we mentioned this earlier, but Malvasia in Slovenia is made in a fresh aromatic style, a skin contact orange wine style, and a...
0: Skin-to-skin contact. That's also another weird one.
1: Well, and...
0: That's you shouldn't be drinking.
1: You are not the father. Anyway, and a sweet style made from overly mature grapes, which is kind of like me. Okay, or immature grapes. Okay,
0: right.
1: Today Malvasia is one of Slovenia's most economically and cultural significant white grapes. It's considered the flagship variety of the Primorska region. Its ability to retain natural acidity in warm conditions makes it really good for producing balanced wines, and that may mean that it's actually a good white wine that could grow in a lot of different places as the climate is changing. Because wines tend, as in warm climates, wines tend to lose their acidity. So if this is a white wine that can keep acidity in warm weather, that's a really good thing.
0: Mm-hmm. Kind of a skilled grape there.
1: That's right. That's right. So that gives you a little background on this wine based on what we're going to be drinking today. So on that note, I think it's time to learn a little bit more about the specific wines we're drinking today. What do you say, Carmela?
0: Let's do it.
1: Okay. So as usual, the wines we have chosen for this episode are under $25, and they should be relatively easy to find because I bought them both at wine.com. Malvasia is definitely findable, but you're going to have to look around and ask around a bit. Again, I found these wines on wine.com, so there's Malvasia out there, but look for shops with good wine sections, and maybe go to some natural wine stores to see if you can find that Slovenian orange Malvasia. And then, as always, go to your local wine merchant, and they'll be more than happy to help you find a Malvasia. We always say that. Mm-hmm. The first wine we're going to drink is the 2022 Dulofacus Malvasia Femina.
0: It's like you're swearing, cussing over there.
1: The Dulofacus. And this one comes from Crete in Greece, so right from the original home. And this wine actually got a 91 rating from Wine Enthusiast.
0: Nice.
1: And I think I found the text sheet for this vintage, but I'm not 100% sure because there wasn't an actual vintage date on the text sheet. So maybe we have to take some of it with a grain of salt. But here's what they said. The winery said they harvest the wine by hand and ferment in stainless steel tanks at low temperatures to keep the wine fresh. And we've said this before, that for white wine, cold fermentation really helps keep things like the aromatics of the wine and the acidity in the wine really well. So that's why they do a cold fermentation. They also mentioned that the wine is racked off the lees and put back into stainless steel tanks. What this means is that after they ferment the wine, they pump the wine out into a clean stainless...
0: Pump over?
1: No, just pump it out. They just pump it out. Pump it. And they pump the wine out into clean stainless steel containers so that the wine is no longer exposed to the lees, which the lees, again, is the dead yeast from the fermentation process. Sometimes winemakers want to keep wines on the lees because it adds some creaminess and flavor. And sometimes when you want a real crisp, acidic wine, you're like, get the lees out of there.
0: Wow.
1: And I'm sorry if your name's Lee.
0: Ooh.
1: We don't want you out of there. Just
0: no, the lees. Don't take it personally,
1: right?
0: Lee.
1: Unless there's a multiple lees.
0: Right.
1: Then they say they keep the wine in the stainless steel tanks for a short time and then bottle it, which is nice. Technically, the grapes are Malvasia di Candia Aromatica. They use drip vine irrigation. The vines are located about 1,200 feet above sea level, and they use the double cordon Royat vine training system, one of my favorites, where they allow the grapevines to kind of split into two directions like a T, and then they train the vines to follow the wire or string like a dog.
0: It's so just cool. It.
1: And the purpose is to make the grape bunches more out in the open to reduce the risk of disease or rot, so, you know, air can get through and all that kind of stuff, and also to make it easier to harvest. And the winery has been in the family for three generations. They're focusing more and more on local varietals. The winemaker's name is Nikos, who's the grandson of the original founder, and he actually studied enology in Piedmont, Italy, where they make some of our favorite wines.
0: Wow.
1: So we'll see if this has any relation maybe to agave, which we love. We love a good agave. The next wine we're going to drink is the 2024 Rodica Malvasia. And actually on the label, the winery uses the Slovenian spelling of Malvasia. And technically, the grape is Malvasia Istriana, and the winery is located in Istria.
0: Yeah.
1: I couldn't find any ratings for this wine, but there was a tech sheet that I think covers this vintage, so we're going to go for it. The grapes are certified organic, which is, if that's important to you, that's a great thing to know. The winery says that every second row of the vineyard is empty and planted with grass.
0: Oh, wow.
1: Yeah, they also say they only use natural fertilizer, which means poo-poo.
0: Ooh.
1: From animal manure.
0: That's the way to do it.
1: That's the way to do
0: it. Naturale.
1: And the vineyards, listen to this, the vineyards are worked without irrigation, so they don't irrigate, which is like a lot of water stress.
0: I was just gonna say, a lot of work.
1: It's making me thirsty kind of thinking about it. When making the wine, they say that after destemming the grapes, they are macerated with the pulp and skins for just a few hours, which is good because, again, you can go blind if you macerate too long. And spontaneous fermentation just begins. Woohoo! And then the wine is then transferred into stainless steel tanks where it finishes fermentation. And up to 25% of the wine is matured for 6 months in 2,500 liter barrels and then blended in stainless steel tanks and bottled unfiltered. So this is probably going to be a little bit of a different style, Carmela, because they are introducing some oak into the process. Now, Slovenian oak tends to be pretty light, and they tend to use Slovenian oak as opposed to Slavonian oak. Those are two different things for these really large oak barrels. And that oak is said, or that wood is said, to add a little spice and some toastiness, but it's not going to be vanilla or cedar. And the fact that they're huge barrels makes that imparting of oak flavor really low. So maybe it'll be a little different style because they do age it for a little bit, so at least some of it in these big oak barrels, more to get some oxygen to some of the wine, but it probably won't be oaky. It may have a little more mouthfeel though, okay, to it. The winery says the vineyard is about 5 kilometers from the Adriatic Sea in the Gulf of Trieste. They are at about the same level as the wine from Crete at about 1,000 feet above sea level. And they say the nights are cool and there's a constant breeze which help keep the vineyards well ventilated.
0: Sounds lovely.
1: I would need that too.
0: Yeah,
1: if it gets
0: you need
1: hot,
0: some ventilation.
1: Ooh, yeah, exactly. Mm-hmm. But you know what, Carmela? That's enough information. Mm-hmm. I think it's time to get drinking.
0: I'm down.
1: So if you have a Malvasia, and it could be one of the many, many varieties, but if you have any Malvasia, drink along with us, see if you agree with our tasting notes, and let us know, and we'll be right back.
0: Okay.
1: Hi, everyone. 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All right, now let's get back to the show. 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This is the Doulophacus Malvasia Femina. 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Wine Enthusiast gave it a 91, and Vivino gave it a 3.9. But the first thing I want to just call out is the bottle, because it's kind of this pretty, like, all sauce, long, thin bottle, like German wine bottle.
0: It's very pretty, and it's very colorful. I like everything from the little, you know, foil wrap all the way down.
1: Yeah.
0: It's just beautiful.
1: And it's a screw cap, so
0: yeah,
1: hard to go wrong with that. All right, Carmen, let's talk about the color.
0: It's light, but it's not, like, it's straw, probably.
1: Would you say lemony yellow or more straw?
0: Sure. No, I mean, yeah, I think lemony, too.
1: Yeah.
0: I don't think that they're too different from each other.
1: No, it's a nice light.
0: You think
1: light,
0: it's a little darker than straw?
1: A little bit, maybe, yeah. But it's a light, it's a very pretty light wine. Okay, we're going to... Carmela's already started to smell it,
0: yeah.
1: So let's see what we're smelling.
0: Hmm. Ooh.
1: It's funny, I got probably the same thing as you. It's almost a little glue or something on it.
0: Yeah, a little bit of gasoline, but I am getting some peach on it.
1: 100%
0: nectarine,
1: peach.
0: Nectarine, you
1: totally.
0: Know? I mean, almost like a fuzzy peach, though.
1: Yeah. Mm-hmm. In fact, some of me feels like the smell might be like the peach pit.
0: Oh.
1: You know?
0: Yeah, okay.
1: Mm-hmm. But I'm totally with you. I'm getting peach. Maybe a little bit of apple, like green apple.
0: Yeah, I mean, the first whiff I had was peach. But then I'm starting to smell that little bit of, you know, glue, gasoline, kerosene type of thing.
1: Yeah, I got the glue right away.
0: I mean, there's a little citrus on it, too. A little, like, lemon.
1: Or would you say maybe even pineapple?
0: Yeah.
1: Or guava?
0: Guava. Like poggy?
1: Yeah. Oh. Like, I'm thinking more tropical, like, tropical kind of fruit.
0: Yeah. I think I think I can get.
1: Yeah, in fact, I think I'm getting a lot of tropical fruit now that I smell it.
0: It's nice.
1: It's nice smelling. Mm-hmm. Okay, well, let's taste it and see what we think.
0: Ooh, it's kind of pithy. Kind of like lemon pith.
1: Yeah, lemon or lime. I'm thinking maybe even a little bit more lime on the front. It almost tastes like maybe we've been talking about it too much, but like a beer with a lime in it.
0: Oh my God, like a Corona.
1: Yeah, with a little salt too. It is a little salty.
0: It is a little salty.
1: Don't you get a little bit of, now that I'm like, it's like a, you know, like
0: it is a little hoppy almost.
1: Yeah, and salty. I think it's salty.
0: Yes, yeah. But there's something bitter on it that is kind of giving you that beer impression.
1: Totally. And it's not like we were smelling peach and nectarine and guava or whatever.
0: It's not sweet.
1: That taste isn't there. It's really much more lime. You're right. Pith.
0: More savory I'm not getting a super sweet wine. Not that we were looking for that, but it's all the things that we were smelling was almost indicating it could have a little
1: totally
0: hint of sweetness.
1: Yeah. But I don't know. Briny. To me, it's briny.
0: Yeah. It's nice. Good with food. It's great food wine.
1: Well, let's talk about food.
0: Well, I mean, you could do a lot with this.
1: I think so, too.
0: Yeah, I mean, I could see this as a really fun cocktail, like appetizer wine.
1: Cheeses.
0: Yes.
1: Like stinky cheeses.
0: Yep. And
1: I mean, creamy cheese. I think all sorts of cheeses.
0: Right. Or like a baked brie would be really good. Or
1: cheese crackers.
0: Cheese and crackers. Cheese and crackers. Or like back to like having like something bready, like a baked brie. You could also do like a puffed. Like those little puff flake pastry filled with like cheese again or spinach and cheese.
1: Spinach.
0: I think it would be really nice.
1: I agree. But I also think you could do spicy foods with this. I think it'd be really nice with like
0: salty food,
1: Indian foods, French fries, fish and chips.
0: Yeah. Yeah. It's kind of like, I mean, it's not that it's not sophisticated, but it is something I think is pretty versatile.
1: Yeah. I mean, I think it's got some complexity to it, maybe more on the smell than in the taste, but there's something really interesting about the taste that I like, that saltiness I kind of like. I'm kind of digging that.
0: And it's so pretty. I mean, the bottle looks like a party wine.
1: It does.
0: You know?
1: Party.
0: Like even like a brunch wine.
1: But a good
0: wine.
1: Party, like a nice party, not like a get naked.
0: Not an after hours party?
1: No.
0: What made you think that we needed to clear that one up?
1: I don't know, because we rewatched White Lotus, the second season, with our son last night.
0: Not the whole season.
1: No, but I mean, it just made me think about it. It's very uncomfortable sometimes to watch White Lotus with your children,
0: even when
1: they're adults.
0: And the problem is that they do, in that episode, the last one, they're drinking a lot of white wine.
1: Oh, yeah, they are. In fact, Tanya says, can I have more white wine?
0: Right, and they give her like a couple of glasses. I wonder what she was drinking. She was in Sicily.
1: Yeah, so maybe Etna Bianco.
0: Maybe.
1: Okay.
0: Anyway.
1: Let's rate this wine. Okay. As a reminder, on a rating scale, we rate on a scale of 1 to 10. We don't give half points. 7 and above means we're going to buy it. And 4 below means we're going to pour it down the sink. 5 or 6 means we're going to drink it. We're going to finish it. Thank you for serving it to us, White Lotus. But we are not going to buy it, and we're not going in the boat with that guy because you're going to kill us.
0: I'm nowhere near a boat in Sicily.
1: Exactly. So what rating are you going to give this wine?
0: I'm giving it a 7.
1: Really?
0: Yeah. I mean, I like it, but I'm not sure if it's going to be a go-to for me.
1: Yeah. Now, ladies and gentlemen, I'm not challenging her rating. I'm just thinking. As I tasted it again, it kind of warms up. I am getting a little bit more of that tropical fruit in it.
0: You're liking it.
1: I like it. I'm going to give it an 8.
0: Okay.
1: I like it. I don't know. There's something about it's got a little bit of like tartness and funkiness and lots of flavors and the salt. And it's just, it's doing it for me.
0: Whoa.
1: It's doing it for me.
0: I love that for you.
1: You know, it's like a woman that you just is getting a little saltier and spicier as she gets older.
0: Woman?
1: I don't know. Maybe one that has a headphone on right now. But anyway, we're going to take a break and we're going to try our next one.
0: Okay,
1: we're back and we're ready to try our next wine. This is the Radica Malvasia. It's from Istria, Slovenia. It's a 2024 vintage, $21.97 at wine.com. 12.5% alcohol, 100% Malvasia. No professional ratings that I could find, but the vino had a 4.2, which is a pretty high rating. But let's talk about the bottle really quick. Totally different bottle. Very pretty.
0: Yeah.
1: Dark glass.
0: Mm-hmm.
1: Where the first one was like that long, thin, clear glass. This is like a dark glass.
0: Bulky. It's kind of a bulky bottle.
1: Yeah. It's more like a Chardonnay kind of bottle. Maybe even a Pinot kind of bottle with those long shoulders. But It's anyway, the color of the wine is totally different too. Well,
0: and you know what I love about it is on the label, there's a sun and a moon, and it looks like the sun. So it kind of reminded me of like a sunset, like part, like the, you know, it's
1: the
0: dark.
1: Crayola sun color.
0: Right.
1: Almost orangey.
0: Yeah, I was going to say, it's, there's like a hint, there is a hint of orange, which could be, that's why it feels like a sunset one.
1: You know what the color is? Khaki. Oh. It's kind of khaki.
0: I guess so.
1: You know, like the yellow khaki. You know, there's different flavors of khaki.
0: Right.
1: You know, there's kind of a yellowy, orangey kind of khaki.
0: Yeah.
1: It's not a brown khaki. It's like a,
0: Funny. Oh, okay, yeah.
1: All right,
0: it's
1: whatever.
0: It's dark. It's way darker than the other one.
1: I guess, anyway. All right, let's smell it and see. She didn't go for the khaki. It's different. It's not super aromatic. Like the first one was very aromatic, like popping out of the glass. They call that, the nerds call that lifted when it just comes out of the glass into your nose.
0: Something spicy on this.
1: Spicy.
0: I don't know. I mean, it's a little herby too. Like, something like thyme or rosemary.
1: Oh, wow.
0: I don't know. A little bit, but a little hint of like cinnamon or something.
1: I'm getting a little cinnamon. You know what I'm getting? Like a spiced orange.
0: Oh, okay. I maybe that's kind of what I, like, you know what? When they put like, what are they called? Anise.
1: Mm-hmm. Anus.
0: Anise. I don't know. Whatever you want to call it. It's fine by me. But they put that inside drinks, you know, to kind of give it that star anise.
1: You're right. Star anise. I agree with you.
0: Uh-huh. Okay.
1: But a little bit, it's like, it's hard to pull the fruit out of it. It's like a little orange. Maybe there's a little bit of like pear or something.
0: Yeah, it's a little creamy.
1: Yeah. And this is the one, remember they put it in oak. Now, the 25% in the really big oak barrels. So maybe a little bit of that spiciness or creaminess is coming out.
0: It's kind of like an orange vanilla.
1: Yeah.
0: Creamy. Almost like those vanilla orange sherbet.
1: Sherbet.
0: Ice cream snacks. You know?
1: Mm-hmm. Yeah, there's something, you're right, there's spiciness on it. Maybe even like a pie filling.
0: Ooh.
1: Or like it's cocktail-y. Kind of smells a little bit like a cocktail. Mm-hmm. Okay, well, let's taste it and see what you think. Boy, the taste to me is, it's more melony. It's like melon. Ooh. Like cantaloupe melon.
0: Okay, yeah.
1: That's what I was getting, like a little pithy too, like a little rind on the melon. But almost orange, too. Like, yeah, now I'm getting a lot of orange on the aftertaste.
0: Yeah, I think that it's a little orangey. Again, it's sort of a creamy, like a orange creamsicle. Julius.
1: Yeah.
0: Or a creamsicle.
1: I'm wondering a little bit like blood orange, like a specific type of orange, like a richer, deeper kind of orange.
0: Mm, yeah, it's nice.
1: I think it's really nice.
0: It's very subtle. Like, it's not, the other one had a little more complexity to it. This is smoother.
1: A little more austere, a little bit more like in the background.
0: Yeah. I agree.
1: Spicy.
0: Yeah. I for some reason I'm getting the spice on the taste.
1: Clove? Definitely getting like clove on the taste. Mm-hmm. And you know, did you say herb on this one?
0: Yes.
1: So I'm getting herbs. I'm getting like rosemary or like you said, tarragon or thyme or even like I'm getting herb on it.
0: Yeah. Yes. I am too.
1: Not Herbie the love bug, but.
0: But maybe.
1: Maybe.
0: Who knows? Huh. Wow.
1: It's good. It's so different.
0: What are you going to eat with this?
1: This one's different to me. I mean, I would still do spicy foods. I think it would be really nice with spicy foods. I think it would be really interesting with like sushi.
0: Mm.
1: Especially like a sushi roll or spicy sushi. I think it'd be good. You know what would be really good with now that I'm thinking about it? Like Din Tai Fung. Like
0: dumplings?
1: Dumplings. And I think it'd be really good. There's something about hot foods, not just spicy foods, but like warm foods.
0: Like even ramen.
1: Yes. I think it'd be great.
0: I think ramen would be really good with this.
1: Yeah.
0: Something with the saltiness.
1: Chicken teriyaki. We had that meal the other night, you know, went to the restaurant in Fremont and we had nice, you had your poke bowl. Would you have it with a poke bowl?
0: For sure.
1: Yeah, it's nice. Like, I think it'd be really nice with that sesame kind of tanginess.
0: Right. Kind of earthy taste with this wine.
1: Yeah, and I think it'd be great with like chicken, grilled chicken, something even like chicken teriyaki would be really nice.
0: It'd be really good.
1: Tempura. This is a good Asian food wine, I feel like.
0: Ooh, tempura.
1: Mm-hmm.
0: Mm. Well, we're having butter chicken tonight.
1: I think either of these wines would be great with butter chicken.
0: Okay.
1: This one is more subdued, though. It's a more laid-back wine.
0: A little more of a one-note, like, consistent tasting.
1: But nice. Like, I like
0: nice.
1: It. Okay, so what rating are you going to give it?
0: I think I'm going to give this one a 7 as well.
1: I'm giving this one a 7, too. I like it. I'm on the verge of a 6 because it's not, like,
0: knocking your socks off.
1: Not knocking my socks off, but I'm liking it. So I would buy it. I'd serve it to people. I think it's interesting and different, and the bottle's great, and it'd be a great gift wine.
0: Yeah.
1: So question for you, because I think I know already, but for me, which one of these are you drinking tonight? Are you finishing tonight?
0: I think I'm going to go with this second one.
1: I like it because I had the first one rated higher, and I think I will drink that
0: figured.
1: One tonight. We're not going to fight. We're going to be nice.
0: We're not going to have an arm wrestling match to figure it out.
1: No, not
0: we
1: at all.
0: We do that. You know, we do that.
1: Most things we decide by arm wrestling.
0: Yeah, yeah.
1: You'd be surprised how close it is.
0: Right, and we're pretty much
1: we might as well toss a coin.
0: Why haven't we ever done that?
1: Instead of arm wrestling?
0: Right,
1: I don't know.
0: Okay, that's what we'll do next.
1: Okay. Well, let's talk about if we nailed the taste profiles from Malvasia. Now, it's hard to give a general taste profile because it depends a lot on where it's from. And we can just tell you from these two, there's a lot of differences. Mm-hmm. Dry styles from Crete tend to be aromatic. That was definitely aromatic. Flowers like honeysuckle, jasmine, white flowers. The palate will have peach, apricot, tropical fruits, guava. Sometimes low in acidity, round mouthfeel, sometimes described as oily. I don't think it was oily.
0: Not the first one.
1: And dry Slovenian Malvasia tends to have some similarities, such as white peach, citrus. We got a lot of citrus, acacia blossom, and linden flowers, which have like a citrus honey scent.
0: Oh, honey, I like that.
1: Yeah.
0: I can taste honey.
1: Honey is good. Mm-hmm. Chalky minerality and salinity. I think the first one had so much salinity.
0: Mm-hmm.
1: The Dufakus. Malvasia. The winery says light golden color followed by attractive aroma, enchanting aroma is reminiscent of lemon blossom, jasmine, and some exotic fruits like passion fruit or mango. Dry flavor, refreshing acidity, long aftertaste. Wine enthusiast says a jolt of Cretan sunshine in a glass. Freshly squeezed lemon and tangerine headline this pale straw-colored Malvasia. Each sip is similarly bright with a cornucopia of citrus juices and zests.
0: Oh, wow. Just include them all.
1: Yeah. Offset by quietly sophisticated mineral notes.
0: Okay.
1: So mineral, but they didn't specifically talk about the brininess. No. I think we were getting a lot of brininess.
0: Mm-hmm.
1: For the Rhodica, the winery says the nose offers aromas of wildflowers and peach, medium bodied. I agree with that. Balanced acidity, bright fruitiness, elegant and refreshing. MYSA Natural Wine says aromas of white flowers, peach, and pineapple with a touch of green tea.
0: Okay.
1: Do you like that one? Well, we weren't getting a lot of herb.
0: Right. That's where I think that might have been coming from.
1: Matcha. Little matcha.
0: Right.
1: Okay, Carmela, verdict on Malvasia.
0: I am happy with it. I think we should start drinking more of it.
1: Yeah. I like it.
0: And I'm thinking about that trip you promised.
1: To Slovenia. I want to go to Slovenia. I want to go to Crete. I want to go to Crete. We've never been to Crete.
0: No.
1: We've never been to Greece together.
0: Never.
1: Except for the musical. We've been to the musical
0: yes,
1: Greece
0: a number
1: together.
0: Of times.
1: Yeah. But that's different.
0: Yeah.
1: They don't serve as much wine there.
0: No.
1: I wish they would.
0: Yeah.
1: Anyway, no, I'm down. I really like it. I think it's a great wine.
0: Suggestion box. We'll just say, hey, how about...
1: Have a little more... Yeah. About,
0: yeah, okay.
1: I like it. Okay, and now it's time to head over to our news desk so that we can... You know what? I've had a typo on my show notes for forever. It says new desk. I don't have a new desk. It's a news desk.
0: Did you buy a new desk?
1: I need to buy one. No, not for me, but for our son. So that we can cover... Let's go to our news desk so that we can cover the wine and the news this week segment. Wine in the news this week. This week, our wine in the news... Someday we're going to do a bloopers so that people can hear the things that we say. This week, our wine in the news comes to us from Anna Silkenstern, writing for Wealth Management. And the article is called Estate Dispute Sees Potentially Largest Sanctions Imposed for AI-Related Misconduct.
0: Whoa.
1: It's getting into everything. Okay, Carmela, it keeps happening because dummies keep using AI to write stuff for them. And I'll just say that we don't do that.
0: No.
1: The short version of the story, we really don't. We are not AI. We're not one of those fake podcasts.
0: I hope you're not AI. I didn't marry AI.
1: Who knows? Okay, the short version of the story is this.
0: Are you AI?
1: I hope not.
0: Undercover.
1: A woman might be. Okay. A woman tried to sue two of her brothers over the family winery, and the lawyer submitted 15 fake AI-generated court cases to the judge, who was not amused. So here's the full story. It starts in the town of Jacksonville, Oregon, where our good friends the Rosens live, by the way. And I wonder if they know this story or these people.
0: I don't know.
1: We're going to ask them. The family is the Wisnowskis, and their mother owned Valley View Winery in Jacksonville, Oregon. There's four siblings in the fish. So that's she had four children. That's what that means.
0: Oh.
1: There's Robert, Joanne, Mark, and Michael. Mark and Michael are the younger brothers, and they're the ones who had been running the winery for decades. Now, back in 2016, the mother changed her estate plan to allow the brothers to buy out their siblings' interest when she died so they could keep running the winery. But Joanne, not so happy about it. So in 2019, Joanne had her mother file a competing estate plan, one that would give the winery to Joanne and Robert, the older brother, instead. Yeah.
0: This is a family feud going on.
1: Then in 2021, Joanne sued her brothers for $12 million, accusing them of manipulating their mother in the earlier estate agreements. The brothers countersued the same year. Then in 2023, their mother died. And by the way, at some point, she had been showing signs of dementia. Mm. As the lawsuit moved forward, Joanne's legal team submitted briefs to the judge containing 15 AI-generated fake case citations and 8 fabricated quotations. Some of the cases they cited didn't exist at all. Others cited real court opinions, but with quotes that were made up. When the brothers' legal team pointed out the fake citations, the filings kept coming anyway over 5 months and across 3 separate briefs. So even after getting caught, they never stopped.
0: Wow.
1: The judge found that Joanne herself had written the briefs using AI software and handed them to her legal team to submit. He dismissed her claims entirely with prejudice, meaning she could not bring them again, and imposed over $100,000 in fines and attorney fees to her attorney. Experts believe this is the largest sanction ever imposed for AI-related errors in U.S. legal history. One additional interesting twist to the story, Carmela. The lawyer Joanne ended up with was a man named Stephen Brigandi, who's a San Diego attorney. Now, remember, this is in Oregon, and his previous career highlight was serving as a corporate lawyer for Jack in the Box. But anyway, he agreed to take Joanne's case for free.
0: What?
1: Because his son is dating Joanne's daughter.
0: Oh, my goodness.
1: Here's the best part of this whole thing.
0: Hmm.
1: Joanne's going to appeal. I mean,
0: and it just keeps on going.
1: Now there's there is other stuff that I the other crazy stuff in here that there's too much to cover.
0: Mm-hmm.
1: I have links to articles in our show notes. But Carmela, Carmela, what do you think?
0: What
1: are you? I don't have a specific question.
0: I don't know.
1: What do you think? I mean, wills.
0: I was gonna say that it just gets in the way. Things just go sideways.
1: Mm-hmm.
0: So just be careful. Just beware. This is a beware type of lesson here.
1: Beware and take care.
0: Right.
1: I agree. Okay, we have some listener shout-outs this week. We love it when you reach out to us. We love it when you tell us what's going on and what you think. So this week, Timmy reached out again. He sent us a Wine in the News article on tariffs, but I didn't use it this week, Timmy. I'm sorry, but keep the stories coming. Maybe we'll use it in the future. Adrian reached back out to us, and she talked about her German wine class at the Philadelphia Wine School.
0: Oh, cool.
1: And she got stiffed. Remember, she was going to do that Vigna Marti Sauvignon Blanc that used sake yeast. She ordered it and then they canceled the order.
0: Oh, weird.
1: Yeah, wherever she was buying it
0: did
1: from.
0: Did they give an excuse for it?
1: No, or? They're just lame. So we're going to see if we can find it. She's going to see if she can find
0: updated.
1: It.
0: Keep us updated.
1: And Carmela, by the way, she says that we make her laugh.
0: Oh, good.
1: So I told her, sometimes I'm not sure Carmela thinks that we make other people laugh, that maybe we think we just make ourselves laugh.
0: Or you make yourself laugh.
1: Or when I talk about maceration. Anyway, and then Hassini was really happy that we did the Frappato episode because she's going to Sicily.
0: Oh, wow.
1: And one of the places she's going is Taormina. Be careful.
0: Watch the White Lotus.
1: I hope so. But I told her to tell us all about it when she's back. Anyway, here's some wines coming up in future episodes in case you want to drink along with us. And if you go to our show notes, you can see the exact wines, the vintages, even some links to buy them if you want. Two Buck Chuck, we have Chardonnay and Cabernet Sauvignon from 2023. We have some Lebanese wines. We have Italian Sangiovese, but not Chianti. Some Alsace Pinot Gris. Some Kirkland Bordeaux, including the 2023 Pauillac and the 2023 Saint-Julien. We also have the 2024 Kirkland Chateauneuf de Pape and the 2025 Kirkland Moscato d'Asti. So we'll do those in future episodes. But with that, we're going to sign off. 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But with that, we're going to sign off. So thank you once again. We'll see you next time. And as we like to say, life is short, so stop drinking shitty wine. Bye-bye.
0: Bye-bye.

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5: 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I'm Sarah Al-Ahmed of the Planetary Society, with more of the human adventure across our solar system and beyond. Today we're talking with Amy Williams, astrobiologist at the University of Florida and longtime member of the Curiosity rover science team. We'll speak about a landmark experiment that revealed more than 20 diverse organic molecules in ancient Martian rock. Then we'll check in with Bruce Betts, chief scientist of the Planetary Society, for What's Up and our weekly random space fact. 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By subscribing, you'll never miss an episode filled with new and awe-inspiring ways to know the cosmos and our place within it. NASA's Curiosity rover landed in Gale Crater on Mars in 2012. For more than a decade, it's been making extraordinary discoveries about the Red Planet's ancient past. Today we're going to be talking about a paper that just came out. It's called Diverse Organic Molecules on Mars Revealed by the First SAM-TMAH Experiment. This is a result that's been years in the making. As I've said, Curiosity found more than 20 different organic molecules in a single rock sample. That includes the first detection of a nitrogen-bearing heterocycle on Mars. That's a type of molecule that serves as a building block for DNA and other compounds that life depends on. At least, life as we know it. Joining us is Dr. Amy Williams. She's an astrobiologist and associate professor at the University of Florida. You may remember her from her appearance on Planetary Radio back in August of 2023. She joined us to talk about the Mars Life Explorer mission concept and the search for extant life on the Red Planet. Amy studies the formation and preservation of biosignatures in extreme environments here on Earth. She uses that work to inform the search for life and habitability on other worlds, like Mars, Enceladus, and Europa. She's a science team member on both the Curiosity and Perseverance rovers, and she's the lead author on this new paper, which was released on April 21st in the journal Nature Communications. Hey, Amy, welcome back.
6: Hey, thanks so much for having me back.
5: I'm always down to talk about, you know, life on Mars, the detection of organics, but I have to tell you the story about how I encountered this paper because I think it's really funny. I was recently in Washington, D.C. for the Planetary Society's Day of Action. We go up there with a bunch of advocates and we talk to Congress, and I was flying out, but it occurred to me, I want to go see the Smithsonian Air and Space Museum one more time before I leave. So I was standing in line that morning, and the person behind me in line, we got into a conversation. It was a woman and her husband and their two children, and she asked me if I had heard about this story. And I had been